Those songs you just heard were The Cincinnati Kid by Andy DeCampos. Before that was Big Bad Handsome Man by Linda Caron. Welcome back to 93.5 CHMR FM. Welcome back to this week's episode of Carsick. Before the break, we talked about NASCAR at Kansas Speedway and how Tyler Reddick has now gotten 5 wins in only the first 8 races of the 2026 season. Moving on to another driver who also drives for Toyota in the NASCAR Cup Series is Ty Gibbs. Because last week, for the Carsick question of the week, I asked you at home, is Ty Gibbs still a villain? He's been very calm these last couple of years in the NASCAR Cup Series, and I'm wondering if he's turned over a new leaf or if this is just the calm before another storm. So I turned to the comments section in which Firelight2451 gave me his idea of what is happening currently in the Ty Gibbs garage. He says, I think he hasn't been up front so much, so the moves that he was making for wins and making guys mad before, he's not going to be doing that for 9th to 16th. So he hasn't had any run-ins recently, but now he's possibly establishing himself as a front runner in Cup. He'll be in spots to make the same moves he did before that made him so controversial. So I think he just hasn't had the opportunity to be a villain recently. And that's a very interesting point to make. I didn't think of it like that. Obviously, at the front, you're not going to be making those kind of desperation moves that Ty Gibbs was known for during his O'Reilly Auto Parts Series days. When he first got to Cup, he did have a little bit of beef with Eric Jones in like 2022, if I remember correctly. They had a little spat on social media, and then he seemed to calm down after that. So I'm wondering if taking those hits in the next-gen car may have calmed him down a little bit. I know drivers have complained before, especially in 2022, that the cars were too stiff. So now that they're a little bit calmer, maybe it would be a little different. But nonetheless, I have been very attentive to that shift in the way he drove before, but obviously now it's a more professional, higher level. Perhaps Ty Gibbs has mellowed out. I still think he has, but it seems that not everybody agrees. It seems like some people are thinking that there's potential for the old Ty Gibbs to show his old head once again. It'll just be a matter of how he deals with these late race situations when he's fighting for victories in the near future. Now, like I said, because there's no new episode coming next week, this is the final Carsick question of the week for the year. So you can go to my TikTok, Drake_is_Carsick, to find all of these videos. They're all uploaded for all the questions I've asked throughout the year, or really just last season. It only became an account back in January. So really quickly, I want to thank everybody at home who has commented on these videos. Even if I didn't pick you for a certain week or if you commented week after week, thank you so much. It means the world to me that I could have even just a little bit of back and forth with some people online. It's brought a lot of life to this show for sure. And I hope to be back again in the fall. Obviously, right now, don't know what CHMR is going to look like come that time, but I hope to have the show continuing, and there will be content on social media over the summer. I don't know exactly how frequently. Probably going to take the next week or two off, but I want to do something for the Indianapolis 500 coming up. So stay tuned to the TikTok account. Once again, Drake_is_Carsick, because there will be more content throughout the summer. But until then, I'm going to take one last final break for music. But when we come back, it will be the races happening over the next weekend in Newfoundland Standard Time for your convenience at home. And that will be next, right here for Carsick on 93.5 CHMR FM.

That song you just heard was Be Cool by Carole McCartney. Welcome back to 93.5 CHMR FM. And that will do it for this show. That is it for the winter 2025 to 2026 semester, the end of season four of Carsick. Thank you to everybody who has tuned in, whether you're tuning in, week out, once every so often. If you're listening to it in the background, it means the world to me that you would take time out of your day to listen to me ramble about utter nonsense in the world of motorsports. I love doing this. I hope

on there. If you want to keep in touch with what's going to happen with this show over the summer, might experiment a little bit with some different ideas. But these radio episodes with music, they will have to wait until the fall to see if they will make their grand return. But before I depart for the summer, I'm going to quickly go over the races happening this weekend coming in Newfoundland Standard Time for your convenience at home. Without further ado, let's take a look. NASCAR will be at Talladega Super Speedway in Alabama this Sunday at 4:30 p.m. live on TSN 5. Super Motocross is wrapping up its season with only a couple of short weekends to go, starting with Lincoln Financial Field. That'll be this Saturday at 8:30 p.m. streaming live on SMX Video Pass. MotoGP will be at the Grand Prix of Spain at Circuito de Jerez. The sprint race will be this Saturday at 10:30 a.m. and then Sunday at 9:30 a.m. Both of those will be live on Sportsnet Plus, while the Sunday race could also be broadcasted on Sportsnet World. The Cars Tour will be at Carraway Speedway in North Carolina this Saturday at 8:30 p.m. live on Flow Racing. World of Outlaws will be at Knoxville Raceway in Iowa both Friday and Saturday, with hot laps beginning at 9 o'clock p.m., both of those live on Dirt Vision. High Limit Racing has a couple of midweek races coming up. They'll be at Arrowhead Speedway in Oklahoma this coming Tuesday at 10:45 p.m., and then Texas Motor Speedway in Texas this coming Thursday, so 7 days from now, at 10:45 p.m. live on Flow Racing. And then finally, Rally X is finally getting their 2026 season up and going. They will be in, and I apologize if I mispronounced this the first time I ever read this, Valkenswaard in the Netherlands. That might be Valkenswaard. That might be the proper way to pronounce it, but I don't know. I'm just going off on a limb. There will be events happening both Saturday and Sunday. I don't know if they'll be live, but they nonetheless will be uploaded to their YouTube channel at RallyX TV if you want to catch that there. So once again, thank you for tuning in throughout January to April, whether it's been on 93.5 FM, chmr.ca, if it's on the Alliant channel of 787 or the cable channel of 942. Did I get that right, or did I say that backwards? I said it backwards. The cable channel is 942, the Alliant channel is 787. So no matter where you're tuning in, thank you so much. It's meant so much to me. Before we depart for the summer, if this really is the final episode of CarSec, I want to go out with the song that I've been using as the intro for the past couple of seasons now. It's called Widowmaker by Five Alarm Funk. I'm going to play the full version to carry us out into the summer. So for all of you at home, I hope you all have a great summer. And for 93.5 CHMR FM and for CarSec, this is Drake Rose signing off. Thank you.

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0: 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Still, you're barely getting on.
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0: I think I feel better. I love you. 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

0: the SOS to the world from the people of Ukraine, and you've never wanted to help more, yet you've never felt more helpless. 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

From their album Friends of Dracula, that's Sour Lime Slide with Peppermint Patty. Three things that you're going to have to very quickly come to terms with in Friday morning Uber Swank edition of the Friday morning Markout on 93.5 CGMR FM. Basically, it's two CDs I played on Cavalcade of Uber Swank that I liked so much, I decided to do a show about them. So, our attorneys general around the dish United States to Diabetesburg, as well as many politicians, have discussed mounting a legal challenge to Paramount Skydance's mega purchase of Warner Brothers Discovery. Thus far, none of them have done anything to actually stop it. But some normal, unelected people have. Five Paramount Plus subscribers have filed a federal antitrust lawsuit in California to halt the sale. Yes, the people are suing to stop Yakko, Wacko, and Dot from joining the Enterprise crew. Not literally, but it's just a... Anyway, this past week, five plaintiffs, Pamela Faust, Len Marozzo, Lisa McCarthy, Deborah Robinson, and Gary Talowski, filed a private antitrust lawsuit in the Californicational Northern District Federal Court, a case first heard about from Forbes. They are seeking an injunctive relief to stop Paramount Skydance's $110 billion purchase of WBD. The suit cites a violation of Section 7 of the Clayton Act, and while I'm no lawyer, their reasoning certainly sounds like fact. Here's the suit's first claim about the harm posed by this merger. It may substantially lessen competition by eliminating a significant rival. Plaintiffs are threatened with loss or damage due to increased prices, reduced production, reduced quality, and reduced consumer choice. Yep, Dollar Shave Club did try to purchase Harry's and was actively prevented from doing so for almost exactly the same reason. The suit also specifically mentions the company's acquisition of CNN and why it was such a major reason for the sale. The lawsuit posits political considerations and horse trading over a major national news outlet was a big reason behind the sale, proving it should be invalidated. Again, I'm no lawyer, but Paramount Skydance responded to the filing, saying it is without merit. The company also said the merger will create a stronger competitor and is well-positioned to serve as a champion for creative talent and consumer choice. Who is the stronger competitor? Who will be your strongest competitor after that? Does a suit have a chance? Honestly, who knows anymore? But I know it's never, not once, been great for consumers and artists alike when there's less competition, which is exactly what this sale guarantees. When the World Wrestling Federation bought both Extreme and World Championship Wrestlings back in the early 2000s, it was largely seen as a bad idea for North American fans of the product. Things have evened back out again with the advent of, shock and awe, competition from Total Nonstop Action and All Elite Wrestlings, just to name two. Plus, any number of larger, small companies are putting off good shows just to keep their names in the conversation. And as people who love both movies and a free purse, I wish these five Paramount Plus subscribers good luck. I also hope those with real political power finally do something too.

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When I Die, and before that, On the Bus, Sour Landslide from their album Friends of Dracula. This is Fabul Mark Jabroni. 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A smile is something special, and it, Welcome to Derry, is something rare. The TV series managed to make a well-known horror antagonist like Pennywise and bring something completely fresh and, dare I say, fun to his lore. The show didn't fear killing off a lot of people and bringing the level of blood and brutality that fans craved. Now, with another season on the horizon, the first season is available for you to own and love in 4K UHD, and there are limited edition Steelbook, Blu-ray, and DVD versions. And of course, you can secure it solely on digital if that's your jam. Nerdist was able to nab an early copy of It, Welcome to Derry, the complete first season 4K Ultra Blu-ray, to check out some of its bonus features. If you'd like a breakdown of what you'll get, and if you can purchase this series in those formats, then you could do so by Here Comes George Anning on over to the Friday Morning Market Facebook page, click on like if you haven't already, and Status in Wonderlanding on down to the appropriate post.

Status in Wonderland, and before that, Here Comes George Anne, Sour Landslide from their album Friends of Dracula. This is Fabio Mark Jabroni, blah. You're listening to the Friday Morning Uber Swank edition, blah, of the Friday Morning Markout on now the 3.5 CHMR FM, blah. Dracula. Not actual Dracula, but from Greg the Bunny. And how do you want to spend your golden years? That's a question that a lot of Gen Xers and Millennials are thinking about now that many of us are 35 plus and really looking forward to a day where we can do what we want all the time. Maybe your idea of a great retirement is living near the beach and seeing the ocean every day, or moving into a nice retirement community where you're surrounded by activities and your peers. Well, leave it to the Duffer Brothers to take something seemingly serene, like a community of seasoned citizens, and turn it into a nightmare in the trailer for The Burrows. Sam Cooper, played by Alfred Molina, arrives in the desert of New Mexico to his new home in The Burrows, an idyllic retirement community full of colorful personalities, cocktails, and cul-de-sacs. Things soon become a nightmare when he starts seeing strange things, wondering if he's losing his grip on reality or not. Something monstrous is lurking in the shadows, and Sam gets together an eclectic group of residents to find out the truth behind this force. If they don't figure it out in time, their time will surely run out on Earth, which isn't flat. It's like Stranger Things, but if they were all in their 70s, which, if they were tweens in the early 80s, they would be just about that. Gina Davis, Alfre Woodard, Dennis O'Hare, Clark Peters, and Bill Pullman round out the main cast in The Burrows, which we can see in its trailer. The series will bring all 8 of the episodes to Netflix on May 21st. You can check out that spooky trailer and all the rest of the stuff that Nerdist knows about this new series by All the Signs Inc. on over to Marcinelle on X. Follow Like the Lowest of the Low after I'm finished off with Sour Landslide and a few more songs, and Hollywooding on down to the appropriate post.

0: is the social media news. I'm that American you met on vacation. 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And if you need an operation, you have to do it yourself with an old hockey skate. So you better vote Trump in that Canadian election of yours.
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1: I'll make it easy. When I was a kid, if someone brandished a shrink gun, he'd get a little bit of respect. I'll make you fun size.

0: Hollywood. And before that, All the Signs. Sour Landslide from her album, Friends of Dracula. This is Fabo Mark Ciboni. You are listening to the Friday morning Uber Swank edition of the Friday Morning Markout on Nauta 3.5 CHMFM. Christopher Nolan's The Odyssey will make history when it journeys into theaters this summer. It's the first movie ever shot entirely with IMAX cameras. Even if it hadn't been, though, it's the Oscar-winning director's follow-up to Oppenheimer. The movie also features an absolutely loaded cast, overflowing with some of Hollywood's best stars. This is a big-deal movie, but the latest trailer makes clear that, while this might be an event film for everyone, it is very much for literature and mythology nerds, too. This latest look at The Odyssey features memorable villains, monsters, and beloved figures, both human and dog alike, from Homer's epic.
1: Who is it?
2: Goons.
1: Who?
2: I had goons.
1: I heard goons.
0: If you're also a total geek about ancient Greece, epic poems, and mythology, this trailer is very much for you. It teases Polyphemus, Argus, Eumaeus, Tiresias, Charybdis, which means you know who's also nearby, Penelope's loom, Odysseus's bow, and many other memorable characters and moments from the ancient tome, who I probably would also mispronounce the names of. But while those will excite literary lovers, this trailer mainly focuses on the heart of the story. A father is played by Matt Damon, trying to get home to his wife, portrayed by Anne Hathaway, and son, brought to life by Tom Holland, who refused to give up on him. And they refuse to give up, despite the many suitors trying to eat them out of hearth and home. They're led by Robert Pattinson's Antinous, who is absolutely, fittingly eating in this trailer. He's not willing to wait for Penelope to choose him. He wants to control his own destiny and become the new King of Ithaca. I'm sure things will work out for him. The movie also stars Charlize Theron, Lupita Nyong'o, Zendaya, John Bernthal, Benny Safdie, John Leguizamo, Himesh Patel, Will Yun Lee, and Mia Goth. If you thought I did bad on some of those mythical names. It won't be 20 years before you get to see it, though. Christopher Nolan's The Odyssey sails into theaters, where it will make nerds very happy, on July 17th. If you're into it, you can also pick it up in book form today to get ready. Check out that trailer and the link to order the book by The Cup's Yoursing on over to the Fanboy Mark Ciboni Facebook group, looking like if you haven't already, and William Shatnering on down to the appropriate post. Go figure. A book for a movie based on a book.

0: do their dirty work on the phone, over the internet, and through the mail. 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

William Shatner. And before that, The Cup's Yours. Sarah Landslide from their album, Friends of Dracula. This is Fanboy Mark Jabroni. 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I'm pretty tired of hearing about, thinking about, and worrying about artificial intelligence. Technology in our era has rarely come with so much uncertainty. Will it lead to humanity's downfall or not? Hollywood, at least, Hollywood creative types, have mainly come down on the side of AI is not good. We already know one cannot copyright generative AI art, but the Academy of Motion Picture Arts and Sciences has also solidified rules pertaining to the usage of artificial intelligence with regard to the Oscars. Basically, if your movie uses it, you better be able to prove exactly what and how much if you hope to win a golden statue. In a piece of news from The Hollywood Reporter, on Friday, May 1st, MPAS effectively eliminated any gray area about AI and where the organization stands. DoD performances which the board of directors say can receive awards consideration is those credited in a film's legal billing and demonstrably performed by humans with their consent. This wording seems to point towards recreating actors who've passed away. One such high-profile example is a production creating a Val Kilmer performance. If ghoulish producers want to use AI on dead people in perpetuity, they at least can't win Oscars for it. Additionally, the new MPAS rules say only human-authored screenplays can be eligible for Oscars. So don't use ChatGPT to write a screenplay, you silly billies. Or, if I may, to do anything. Think for yourself. Under Eligibility Rule 2, which pertains to generative artificial intelligence, the Academy reserves the right to request more information about the nature of AI use and human authorship. So don't try and trick people about it either. Whether or not businesses will mandate the continued usage of artificial intelligence, consumers at least have made it pretty clear that they don't want to watch movies or TV shows made from it. And AI won't win Oscars. Small victories. But how long till AI manages to turn the current generation against the Oscars anyway? Watch the damage.

0: Based on my genetic testing information, I can be treated unfairly by insurance companies and employers. That's not right. We need to end genetic discrimination in Canada. Now. Learn more at huntingtonsociety.ca.
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Sour Landslide from their album The Friends of Dracula with the title track, and before that, Purple Heart. This is Fabo Marchabroni. 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And yes, next week will be the cavalcade of Markout. On April 29th, the Avengers recruited several new heroes into their ranks. And as far as I'm concerned, these are the bravest to ever assemble. On this day, the Walt Disney Company, together with the Make-A-Wish Foundation, welcomed almost 40 Wish kids, children facing serious illnesses, and their families to Avengers Campus at Disney California Adventure. There, they spent the day with Marvel characters, showed off their science skills, and were celebrated as the heroes they are. The event, known as Wishes Assemble, was all part of Disney's Week of Wishes. This is a long-standing tradition in partnership with the Make-A-Wish Foundation, granting wishes to children overcoming dire medical obstacles. The day began at the Grand Californian Hotel and Spa, with artist and executive of Marvel Experiences Development, Brian Crosby, giving the Wish Kids a tutorial on comic book art, teaching them how to draw the perfect Spider-Man. After class was over, one especially fortunate Wish Kid named Cohen got to meet his hero, Captain America, Sam Wilson, a.k.a. Anthony Mackie. After playing some Fortnite and Roblox with creators like Preston Ersmont and Cody Conrad, the Wish Kids journeyed to Avengers Campus with their families, where YouTubers Mark Rober and Science Bob performed live science experiments.

0: tournaments with them before they got to spend the day in the park just having fun and riding attractions. Check out all the marvelous Disney too that these true heroes got from that day by Hall of Faming on over to Marketing Out Loud on X. Follow Like Pistol, which will start off the lowest of the low, as previously promised, and Hallucigenying on down to the appropriate.
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4: 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We are not a nation in decline.

0: I kept mentioning it, so there it is. The Lowest of the Low from their album Hallucigenia with Pistol. And before that, Sour Landslide from the album Friends of Dracula with Hall of Fame. This is Fabo Marchibroni. You are listening to the Friday morning Uber Swank edition of the Friday morning Markout on 93.5 CHMR FM. Much like the series finale of Stranger Things last year, it looks like yet another series ender for a beloved show is getting its theatrical release of
1: Anticipation.
0: And not just any old theatrical release, but this one is in 4DX. This means we're expecting something very explosive, loud, and potentially bloody to happen between Homelander and Butcher. Otherwise, why do it in 4DX? The announcement came via post on The Boys' official X account. In 2 weeks, we're going out with a bang. Literally, because you might vibrate watching the series finale in 4DX. Get your mitts on a seat with the purchase of a concession voucher, which is good towards sweets or soda the day of. See you May 19th at 9:30 p.m. I imagine if you were reading it too, you wouldn't be able to help it. You'd read the whole statement in your head using Carl Urban's thick Butcher accent. More information on this special 4DX screening is said to be forthcoming. For those of you out there who have never been, the 4DX movie theater format uses motion-enabled seats that create movement during screenings. These 4DX screenings also use technology that simulates environmental conditions. If you've never been to one, it's pretty wild, although definitely not for everyone. Don't be too disappointed, though, if you don't end up splattered in gore. There is a lot of worry about whether The Boys can stick the landing or not. It seems series finales for beloved shows fall under fan scrutiny more and more these days. The entire legacy of a long-running show can depend on whether folks responded to the final episode or rejected. Showrunner Eric Kripke even said recently that pressure to deliver a finale that satisfies is terrifying but motivating. Whether it's in a 4DX screening or in the comfort of your own home, we'll all soon find out if The Boys goes out with a bang or a whimper.

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1: If you had kidney disease, it might sound something like this. It could look something like this. And it would probably feel something like this. That's because kidney disease has few warning signs. And so for many people, it goes undetected until it's too late. So don't just do this. 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We're behind you all the way.
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City Full of Cowards, and before that, that song about trees and kites. The Lowest of the Low from their album, Hallucigenia. This is Fabulous Mark Jabroni. You are listening to the Friday morning Uber Swank edition of the Friday Morning Markout on 93.5 CHMRFM. It's almost summer, and we all know what that means. Barbecues. And we all know what barbecues mean. Grilling. And we all know what grilling means. We're going to need a lot more propane and propane accessories. Fortunately, we all know exactly who to turn to when the days get longer and hotter, which might explain why that's exactly when Hank Hill is coming back. He'll return on new episodes of King of the Hill. Disney Plus and Hulu announced that the revival will return to both streaming services on July 20th. This latest season will mark the show's 15th, but despite it once seeming like it would be the latest end of the show, as the revival was originally expected to run just for 2 years, it's not going anywhere anytime soon. When season 15 kicks off, it will begin a long run of new episodes. The animated series already earned an additional two-season order that guarantees it will be around for years 16 and 17. The bonkers ratings it did for Disney helped guarantee that. I'll tell you what, people just love the Hill family. More episodes means more propane, propane accessories, and plenty of chances to give us even more Easter eggs that harken back to the series' original run on Fox. But while fans are excited that a lot more seasons await, those future years are not the focus right now. Fans around the world, which is a sphere, are ready for both summer and season 15 right now. So what can we expect from the revival when it kicks off in July? Season 14 ended with plenty of plots and arcs that still need conclusions. Many are most eager to see where Bobby and Connie's relationship goes. One matter this definitely resolved, who we turn to when we need propane in the summer.

0: 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I'm your friend's kid brother. My classmate Jeff told me that immigrants are coming to Canada to steal our toys. Jeff also says he has a tattoo, but the tattoo artist made him swear not to show anyone. Jeff is so cool.
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2: Howdy, howdy, howdy, folks. 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We're going to get the week started off right.

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0: Gamble, and before that, Eating the Rich. Lowest of the Low from the album Hallucigenia. 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At the end of Good Omens Season 2, heaven turned to Aziraphale. I hope I'm not going to... I apologize if I pronounced it wrong. I probably will again. It needed an angel who knows how things work on Earth, which is an orb. Crowley, along with most fans, didn't want him to take the job. It was simply an offer the pleasant celestial being couldn't turn down after millennia of following orders. But he also took it before he knew exactly what the position entailed. Aziraphale, I'm not in him, will oversee the next step in the great plan, which heaven calls the Second Coming. If there is any doubt what that meant, the show's trailer confirmed it. Jesus Christ will return to the realm of us puny mortals. How will our favorite angel make that monumentous event happen? Nerdist has an exclusive first look clip from Good Omens 3 that gives us insight into that heavenly question. Check out everything knows about Good Omens Season 3, as well as that aforementioned trailer by Dogs of February. On over to the Friday Morning Market Facebook page, click on like if you haven't already, and Black Mondaying on down to the appropriate post.
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Black Monday, and before that, Dogs of February. Lois and Low from their album, Lucigenia. This is Fanboy Mark Jabroni. 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Disney Plus's two biggest stars are headed to the big screen. The next adventure for Star Wars' Din Djarin and his little green son will take place in theaters. What awaits the two when they get there? Who else will join them in making the move from television to cinema? And who will tell this new chapter in their story? Check out everything Nerdist knows about the upcoming Mandalorian and Grogu movie so far, including its release date and new trailer, by Panadano's Handing on over to Mark.Lad.X. Follow like me telling you when to tune in next if you want to hear this swassome tunage again. And Life Imitates Art thing on down to the appropriate post.

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Belief imitates art. And before that, Pennadano's Hand. You only hate to ask them. The Lows of the Low, from the album Hallucigenia. This is Fabio Mark Gironi. You've been listening to Friday morning Uber Swank edition of the Friday morning Markout on 93.5 CHMR FM. This is where I tell you to grab your phone, your tablet, or whatever, and open up the calendar and go to May 7th, 2027. That's next time I'll theoretically be playing this show. If. Now, I don't know if you've heard, if you only listen to my show, if you listen to all of the shows on CHMR or whatever, but CHMR is expected to be closed down by June, the beginning of June. So if I continue with the show, it will be a podcast. So what you have to do is go to the Friday Morning Markout Facebook group or follow me on Marking Out Loud on X or send me an email at ring-rust@hotmail.com. Keep in touch with me there and I'll let you know what's going on when I have any news on that decision. Meanwhile, is superhero movie fatigue a real thing? The term is certainly thrown around a lot, as few superhero movies have performed the same way they did in the late 2010s. But one person who doesn't believe in superhero fatigue is DC Studios co-head Peter Safran. That's the one who isn't James Gunn. Speaking to the American press, Safran said that, "I never felt that there was superhero fatigue. I felt it was mediocre movie fatigue. You gotta try something new. You have to change the game a little bit. The essential story on which Supergirl is based is something cool and original that we haven't seen before." Which superhero movies over the past few years did Peter deem as mediocre? I don't know. But I know between 2020 and 2024, both Marvel and DC were equally guilty when it came to releasing forgettable projects. But overall, Safran isn't wrong. Movies need to dive into more offbeat and interesting source material, especially after 25 years of nonstop superhero action. Supergirl, Woman of Tomorrow, is one such project. And although it's a supervillain movie more than a superhero movie, I think Clayface counts as another one, especially as it

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1: That's it for another show, kiddies. 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
1: Good morning and welcome to Blocks. Blocks is a live radio show about breaking barriers, embracing differences. Blocks aims to challenge stigma and dismantling of barriers, ensuring equitable access and creating of an inclusive society that values, embraces, and empowers diversity. Blocks is live from Newfoundland's Alternative Broadcasting Studio on the campus of Emory University on Fridays from 10 a.m. to 11 a.m. Blocks is a production of Some Start a Law, Newfoundland and Labrador's first podcast about communicating differently, and is in solidarity with the Newfoundland and Labrador Stuttering Association. Blocks is hosted by me, Greg O'Grady. I am a professional stutterer who specializes in covert stuttering. When I stutter, I block. When I block, I struggle to get my words out and my message can go unheard. I used to consider my stutter my block. What are blocks, you ask? Blocks can come in a kaleidoscope of challenges and opportunities. Blocks can be visible and invisible and are found everywhere. Blocks are not confined to language or communication. They expand to touch every facet of our lives. Blocks do not discriminate. Blocks can confine the limited potential of those of us who dare to defy societal

0: groups. Blocks can be cultural, racial, gender-specific, ethnical, a disability, and health-related. Blocks can result in encountering barriers socially and environmentally as we conduct our daily lives. The ultimate block is often the attitudes of others, those unwarranted judgments and misguided expectations. It's the pressure to reshape and fix ourselves, all to avoid the formidable barriers that stand before us. Yet, blocks can be overcome. Stuttering is no longer my block. I no longer chase the F word, not that word, the F word fluency. I no longer chase a false god of fluency. I do not need to reshape and or fix myself. I stuttered yesterday, I'll stutter today, I'll stutter during this show this morning, and I'll stutter tomorrow. I proudly declare I stutter. Through inclusive collaboration, sharing and listening to each other's stories, we learn, support each other, and echo a challenge for acceptance and inclusivity. So let's explore the diverse landscape of human and neurodiversity to tell the stories of those who've encountered their own blocks, those who are continuing fighting to break free from blocks, and those who have overcome their blocks. Your story is important. Your voice is important. So like every Friday show, I identify one or two speech targets that helps me to manage my stuttering, which helps me to communicate easier and helps me to just to be able to reduce the intensity of the blocks, prolongations, and repetitions. So this morning now, I'm going to be focusing on one key target. It's called the reduced articulatory pressure, RAP for one. The definition, like contacts on articulators, example, tongue, lips, teeth. Think about making the sounds very lightly, gently, without an excessive voice force. Purpose, to prevent excessive lip and tongue pressure, build up on plosive sounds, and ensure correct initiation of voicing on subsequent sounds. Plosive or popping sounds are letters such as P, B, T, D, K, G. And when I'm talking about the plosive sounds, to ensure that I sort of pronounce these letters without, and words starting with these letters without blocking or reducing the intensity of my stuttering, I use other targets such as the full breath, stretched syllable, gentle onset, reduce air pressure 1, reduce air pressure 2. Now the reason why I'm going to be focusing on the plosive sounds this morning, one of these letters begins with a paw, a P, paw. So I'm very pleased to inform my audience this morning that I do have a guest, and his name is Dr. Paul Dedecker. And now just imagine he has three plosive sounds, the D, the paw, and the D again, so 2. And so I'm going to be really focusing on the plosive targets this morning. Now, before I introduce Dr. Dedecker, I'm going to read the poem by Aaron Slick. I love this poem because Aaron's poem really sort of echoes the mantra for me and for many people who stutter. We have reached this point that it's okay to stutter. Stuttering is our authentic voice, and many of us struggle to accept this. And for many of us, it's a long journey. So, Aaron's poem is called Honest Speech. The barn owl communicates with mates and offspring using a complex system of hissing, screeching, quacking, and facial muscle manipulation. Survival is dependent on creating a voice so unique it can be recognized by loved ones in an instant. I argue the cause of my stutter is not neurologic. It's got to be something deeper, something desperate to be remembered. This is not a speech impediment. My voice is an instrument. My stutter is greatest symphony. My speech composed by God. I buy three grapefruit and I stutter. I study sociology and I stutter. I like to kiss thee and I stutter. The staccato of repetition is an unpredictable percussion. To struggle for every syllable a reminder. I have not always had this voice. This stage is a gift of spotlights. It seems there is a new kind of privilege here, in being understood the first time, in breath, calm and measured, stripping speech of nuance, in passing as fluent to spare someone else's embarrassment. For too long I have been afraid of my own name. I have let it sit heavy in my throat, a tool of betrayal. I introduce myself and I stutter. I am a poet and I stutter. I call my parents and I stutter. I love you and I stutter. I love myself and I stutter. The stutter is the most honest part of me. It is the only thing that never dies and never lies. It is how I know I still have a voice. I am still being heard. I am still here. When I stutter, I am speaking my own language fluently. When I sound like this, I know my loved ones can find me. This is what I sound like when I speak for myself. This is what I sound like. This is what I sound like. So as I just mentioned, this is a beautiful poem, and it basically echoes the a call for people who stutter to realize eventually we're all on our individual journeys to find paths to towards acceptance. But hopefully we all find that throughout our journeys that it's okay to stutter. It's okay to stutter. We don't need to pass as fluent to spare someone else's embarrassment, as well as to spare ourselves embarrassment as well. So, Dr. Paul Edecker, my plosive guest this morning. So, Paul, welcome to Blocks.
1: Thank you, Greg. It's great to be here.
0: Yeah. Now, Dr. Edecker wears many, many hats. He is a professional, he is an associate professor here at Memorial University. He also is the producer of Blocks. He's also the producer of Some Stutter Law, which is the Newfoundland Labrador's first podcast about stuttering. And Paul has initiated so many initiatives surrounding communication and stuttering. And it can be overwhelming at times and bewildering because it's very seldom do we meet a champion of people who stutter like Dr. Paul Edecker. And Paul does not stutter, so to be a non-stuttering ally for the communication for the community of people who stutter is quite awesome. And he has helped so. Oh, and Paul is also the vice chair of the Newfoundland Labrador Stuttering Association. I met Dr. Edecker in January, I believe, of 20 or 21, around the COVID, and Paul was part of a presentation that we made to the linguistic students here, and after this presentation, Paul came up to me and asking he would be interested in collaborating with the NLSA, Newfoundland Labrador Stuttering Association, for sure. And now it's history, but he's been a godsend to moving forward and shedding light on the needs of the stuttering community in Newfoundland and Labrador, because I feel that the stuttering community is a forgotten, voiceless, and marginalized community in our province. So with Paul's intervention through these various initiatives, Paul is helping a forgotten community to be a forgotten community no more. So, Paul, first of all, You're a professor of linguistics. For those listeners who aren't familiar with linguistics, what is linguistics?
1: Well, linguistics is a multidisciplinary, interdisciplinary discipline. We are primarily interested in how language is used and what language is. So my particular area of linguistics is sociolinguistics, and that is relates to how language is used in society and how society shapes language. So we have this back and forth, this dual direction between language and society. So I've been studying sociolinguistics probably for the past 28 years.
0: Oh my God.
1: That's when I first took my first sociolinguistics class as a undergraduate student at York University. And so I really got into it at that point. I had some great professors, and I said I wanted, you know, when my undergraduate degree ended, I took as many classes as I could, and then I said, what now? And they said, what now? then I found out about graduate school. You could extend your studies and go past the undergraduate level. So I did that for 2 years. I did my master's at York University, also began specializing in sociolinguistics. And then I said, what next? And I just kept going. then there was the PhD level. So I went to New York City to continue my studies there. Went to NYU, and at each degree, I was gaining more information, more knowledge about this role of language in society. For each thesis that I was working on, I was interested in the small pronunciation changes in vowels in Canadian English. So there's a big field of study that looks at like how language changes over time, and that was my kind of area that I was interested in, how language changes over time, because language is used as a social tool. So people have different reasons for using language, they have different goals, they have different things they want to get out of life, they have different identities. So all of these factors influence variation across or within one language. Okay, so you might have older speakers pronouncing vowels a particular way, and you move through the age ranks down to the teenagers, you might see them pronouncing the same vowels in different ways. So for example, a couple of the vowels that I was interested in were are found in the words like pit, pen, and pat.
0: Plosive sounds.
1: Well, yeah, they follow the plosive sounds. Yeah. So it's the vowels I sound, e, and a. So those three sounds. And so you find them in words like pit, pet, and pat. Greg has the e sound. And so what's happening in a number of different varieties of English is those vowels are changing in different directions, so that they're sounding different over the course of time. So older speakers, and if you go back even further to older recordings, like from archives, you'll hear these sounds as I, e, and a. But if you listen to some younger speakers in Canadian English, they'll be saying things like instead of pit, they'll say pet, or something closer to that. And then instead of pet, it sounds coming out like pat. And then the a sound sounds a little more what we call retracted, more backed, and that sounds a little more like aw. So they're kind of, sometimes people can hear them if you have the right ear, I guess. Sometimes they're obvious, and so some speakers are more advanced than others. But that's the those changes, that variation is due to a number of different factors. You know, whether you live in an urban center versus a rural area, urban centers tend to be more innovative, more advanced on these changes. Young women tend to be more advanced than young men.
0: Mm-hmm.
1: Younger speakers more than older speakers. So you can't really study these changes and understand why they're happening when they happen until you have a good understanding of the social context, the social realm that plays a role in making people who they are and making people sound the way they are.
0: It's fascinating, Paul. And the linguistics, I'm assuming, is an ever-evolving discipline.
1: Yeah, definitely. Correct. Yeah, yeah.
0: Now, Paul, I'm curious now, what was the link now from linguistics to stuttering?
1: Yeah, that's a good question.
0: I'm assuming it's a big jump, it's the little I know about linguistics.
1: I don't think it was a big jump for me. I'm here in Newfoundland studying local dialects,
0: okay,
1: the dialects of English in Newfoundland and Labrador. And historically, what has been the case, and perhaps to some degree still, is there can be stigma behind speaking a non-standard variety of English, something that isn't seen as the language of success or the language of education or higher or employment. And so in Newfoundland and Labrador, the situation was such that when kids would go to school, they were actively taught not to use the local dialect, the local accent. They said, "You're not going to get ahead if you continue to sound like a Newfoundlander."
0: Right? True, true.
1: You probably heard mm-hmm. some of your teachers telling you that.
0: Yeah.
1: So there's a negative social evaluation around dialects, non-standard dialects. I think things are improving in Newfoundland and Labrador. Younger kids, teenagers, younger students have and older people too, have a sense of pride about how they sound. And they can still be like, "Well, I don't care if you think I sound like a Newfoundlander. It's good that I sound like a Newfoundlander." So there's been a resurgence, say, almost a 180 shift in terms of like the attitude towards what makes people sound local, right? So you can say, you can see that as some kind of weakening of the stigma that would might have been historically acting on whether whether people chose to hide their accents or use them openly. From the beginning of your introduction, it might become a little clearer now how the relationship between a stigmatized variety of English and stuttering, why I might be interested in that, because there's the same or similar type of forces that stigmatize stuttering and different ways of speaking that deeply affect, as you know, people who stutter. So there's an element of stigma, which causes or influences a person who stutter to become covert about the way they speak. And just knowing you and knowing your history as a person who stutters and your own experiences, you've shared with me a number of times when, and I think it might even be in your introduction that you said you specialize in covert stuttering. You've chosen at different points in your life to, not consciously, or maybe it has been consciously, to say, "Well, I'm going to stay silent in this situation.
0: Yeah.
1: I'm not going to try to communicate, because one, it might be difficult for yourself, and two, it would be difficult for the person you're speaking to. Mm-hmm. So let's just throw out everything and say, okay, I'll just stay quiet for the sake of, helping others, somebody else, or what?
0: Well, yeah, Paul, I mean, just listening to you, it's obvious it echoes my history of masking my severe stutter. And the word that I use is surviving stuttering.
1: Surviving, yeah.
0: All Walter said about staying quiet, coming across being shy, but all to avoid the shame and humiliation.
1: Right.
0: And plus the stigma, as you mentioned. Yeah.
1: Right. So that was the obvious connection between studying non-standard varieties of English and working with the stuttering community, people who stutter in Newfoundland and Labrador. And I felt all the stuff I had learned as in my studies and early career as a linguist could be directly applied to understanding how stuttering is socially evaluated and how ideally we could consider reshaping and reframing the discussion about stuttering,
0: mm-hmm.
1: about how we think about it and how we respond to people who stutter.
0: Mm-hmm. Wonderful, Paul, because as I mentioned earlier in my introduction, and this, you know, this is another closer word, you know, definitely. I mean, you have been a godsend to Newfoundland Labrador Stuttering.
1: Well, I appreciate you saying that.
0: Newfoundland Labrador Stuttering Association, as well as the Newfoundland Stuttering community, because I mean, you really are shedding a spotlight on the needs of the stuttering community.
1: Mm.
0: So before we go any further, we'll break for a few minutes to pay some bills.
1: Okay.
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1: Every second, someone flees their home due to natural disasters. The Arctic ice that regulates our planet's weather is vanishing. That means floods, famine, and more are on the rise. But there's a simple solution, and you have the right to know. 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It literally means the world.
2: I'm back, and for those listeners who are just joining me, I have a special guest this morning, Dr. Paul Lidecker, who is an associate professor of linguistics here at Memorial University. And Paul is also the vice chair of the Newfoundland Labrador Studying Association. And Dr. Lidecker wears very many, many hats to support the stuttering community in Newfoundland to help us find our voice, because we have been so voiceless for many, many decades. So, Paul, now you're in the process you've just completed a phase one of building community and accessibility for people who stutter in Newfoundland and Labrador. Now, this is a groundbreaking project. And I just read a blurb about it. Researchers in the Department of Linguistics at Memorial University of Newfoundland, in partnership with the Newfoundland Labrador Stuttering Association, are launching a new province-wide accessibility to services for people who stutter project focused on community engagement, service accessibility, and collaboration. Now, this is something that the Newfoundland Labrador Stuttering Association has been dreaming of since our establishment in 2018, because there has never been a study done on stuttering in our province, and this is a good beginning, and we have just completed the first phase one under the tutelage of Dr. Paul Lidecker. Paul, do you want to share what this project is all about?
3: Yeah, it is a big, ambitious project, and it started out that way, and that was by intent. So on one level, we wanted to, and this comes from working with people who stutter in the province through the Newfoundland Labrador Stuttering Association. We wanted to understand what it is, what system is in place, what services are available, or what exists in communities across the province for people who stutter, either in terms of accessibility options within workplaces, restaurants. We've heard a number of times people who stutter hate to go through the drive-through at a restaurant. Right, it's this faceless speaker you have to talk to, and when speaking is required, usually in a drive-through, it's they want you to be quick, they want you to be fluent.
2: A lot of pressure.
3: There's a lot of pressure, right? So that's one example of a barrier that people who stutter may face in their everyday life. And so if there's another way to set up a system, obviously going into the restaurant would be one way, but what could we do for people in their cars? This is not the big picture of the project. This is a very, very specific case. The big picture was making communities, helping communities find ways to become more inclusive of those who stutter and those who have other sorts of communication disabilities. So it's a big dream. It's a big project. It takes a lot of time. We're learning as we go through. If this is our goal, how do we, what steps do we need to take to make it happen, to be inclusive and tolerant communities, right? We've been working with different organizations across the province. We have permission to work with. When I say permission, we go through an ethics process of to get our project approved, and we've received permission to work with the Newfoundland schools. So how can schools be more accessible for people who stutter, people with communication disabilities? How can the healthcare system be more inclusive? People, speech language pathologists who may work directly with people who stutter and people with other communication disabilities, how can we help them do their work? A lot of work happens within the speech language pathology clinic or in classrooms, but it shouldn't stop right there, right? It has consequences and implications for the rest of the communities in which people who stutter live. So how can we get everybody on the same page and understanding that stuttering is not an inherent disability, but that we create barriers as communities and as a society that may disable people who speak differently, right? So to what extent can we mitigate some of those barriers and get to really understand that stuttering is something that can be managed both by the individual but as a larger society as well.
2: Mm-hmm. Definitely, Paul. Paul, in your summary of phase one, you started the summary off with, I think, is such a wonderful question. What does it take to build communities that listen to and include people who stutter? This is a powerful question. Do you want to elaborate on this in the study?
3: Yeah, that's what you would call a $64 question.
2: A $64 question.
3: So it is the biggest question that our project is taking on, and so it will be answered differently depending on who you are. I think if you are teachers, you may set out on a path that looks different than if you are a medical professional. If you're a lawyer, you may think of a different answer to that. But the idea is that we want everybody to think about this. We want everybody across the province to think, what can we do? What steps can we take to listen to people who stutter? And oftentimes the answer is easier than you think,
2: mm-hmm, mm-hmm.
3: Right? In fact, I'll tell you the answer.
2: Great.
3: And you have the answer too, right? What is the answer to what do we need to do to make people, to make communities more accessible to people who stutter?
2: Well, I think part of the issue is lack of awareness, lack of education.
3: Sure, yeah.
2: And there's a lot of biases that we have to break down, a lot mm-hmm. of stigma. So mm-hmm. I think education, understanding, and awareness.
3: Right.
2: So and it is what this project's all about, I mean, in many ways.
3: It is, yeah. So. Those are parts of the answers, but I was thinking more. You know, I start off with very simple answers and then complicate them as they need to be. But my solution was like, just listen.
2: Yep.
3: Just listen. Be patient. And these are all what we call soft skills. Right. These are skills. Maybe some people have more patience than others, but everybody has the potential to be a patient person. If you're working at a restaurant and working serving a person who stutters, maybe you might get impatient because they're taking 30 seconds to order from the menu instead of 10.
2: Yeah, and Paul, I mean, part of this as well is the looks
3: that we get. Right.
2: Especially when we're trying to order in a restaurant, because, I mean, the studying comes in so many levels. Like, some people are severe stutterers. And if somebody is trying to order off the menu and it's a fair block or making these strange noises like look now, which I used to do, just as a starter word, the looks is cutting. It's cutting.
3: Right.
2: And as you were saying as well, it's the looks of impatience and the look of horror on some people's faces. But it goes beyond as well, especially when we are trying to introduce ourselves as well. This is one of the biggest phobias we have. And if somebody asks you what your name is, and for example, I used to say, look now, my name is, and the looks I got, it's like a deer frozen in the headlights and all. And the telephone calls as well. So it's you're right. What does it take for people to listen?
3: Right. And so that's our question. We are at the point to, you mentioned different phases of the project. First phase was to just put our message out there, put the question out there, and see who is interested in working together to answer this, right? Or to put their answer into their everyday life and in the institutions and organizations that they work in. So that was the first step, and we received messages back from different organizations. I mentioned Newfoundland schools, some speech language pathologists, the Innu School Board of Education in Labrador was also interested in taking up this question. Saying that's a worthwhile question. We see some examples of this up in Labrador as well. You know, just stigma around how people speak. We're interested in tackling this question along with the Newfoundland and Labrador Stuttering Association. So what happens when we go into engage in a partnership, it's not about us telling them about how to make their communities better for people who stutter. It's a collaboration, right? So we learn from each other.
2: Definitely.
3: We learn. Definitely. We say, what about this? Is this we're working on workshops right now that say, okay, here are things that people should know about stuttering. But the problem with just simply educating and raising awareness about stuttering, it doesn't necessarily translate into changed behavior for people who interact with people who stutter. So we're thinking of ways that will be successful for these different communities. So the Innu community in Labrador may have different solutions to accessibility and inclusion than the Law Society of Newfoundland and Labrador. So we're trying to figure out a universal approach, a universal design. So how can we reduce barriers, mitigate obstacles? But that universal approach might look different depending on the community or organization that you belong to. So that was phase one, understanding who our stakeholders are and who we can collaborate with. Phase two, which we're into now, is sitting down and going through those details in a little more of a meticulous way, trying to say, okay, what do you need as a community? What does your organization see as a way for answering that question? What does it take to produce communities that will listen to people who stutter?
2: And it's interesting, Paul. I was, while listening to you, What does it take to build communities that listen to and include people who stutter? And it's interesting, I was thinking to myself that when we feel as a stuttering community that people are really sort of starting to listen, they're trying to listen, it takes a lot of pressure off us who mask our stuttering to feel more comfortable to stutter easier now, to
3: right.
2: be open on a stuttering. So
3: right.
2: it really is a win-win situation.
3: For sure.
2: Okay, before we go, we have to pay some more bills, Paul.
3: Let's do it.
2: Okay. Here we go.
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2: I'm back. I'm back with Dr. Paul Dedecker. Dr. Dedecker is an associate professor of linguistics here at MUN and the vice chair of the Newfoundland Labrador Stuttering Association. And he is the primary investigator of so many projects. So we just finished talking about the accessibility study, which was we just completed phase one. And this is a groundbreaking research project. And we will be entering now into our second phase. And before I continue now, we're going to be talking about another project that Dr. Dedecker is the primary investigator of, and working in collaboration. Get ready for an unforgettable East Coast experience. Join us at the 2026 Canadian Stuttering Association and Newfoundland Labrador Stuttering Association Conference at Home with Stuttering in picturesque St. John's, Newfoundland, Labrador at the Delta Hotel from August 21st, 23rd of this year. This year's theme, At Home with Stuttering, invites us to reflect on what it means to feel truly at home, not only in a place, but within ourselves. At Home with Stuttering speaks to acceptance and freedom to speak without fear or censorship. It is about embracing our stuttering as part of who we are, rather than something to hide. It is about creating space where every voice belongs. Our conferences have long been a place of connection, learning, and celebration. It's an experience that reminds us that we are not alone. For conference details, check out https://stutter.ca/events/conference/2026. This has been a public service announcement of 93.5 CHMR-FM. Paul, I love the theme of this conference,
3: yeah.
2: At Home with Stuttering, because as a person who starts with lived experience of stuttering, we're all on our individual paths towards being at home with stuttering. So do you want to share a little bit about the conference?
3: Yeah, so the NLSA has been working with the Canadian Stuttering Association. I guess when did it start? We're in full work mode now, but the brainstorming and planning happened last year at some point, right?
2: Probably.
3: And we said, you know, the CSA, Canadian Stuttering Association, holds an annual conference, an annual meeting at different places around the country. Last year it was in Kingston, Ontario. Mm-hmm. The year before it was in Montreal.
2: Yeah.
3: My memory It doesn't go beyond that, but I think it's been around for at least 23, how many years? Like 35 years.
2: Yeah, and so I've been advocating to have the CSA partner with the NLSA for a number of years now, but we were so honored to have them work with us.
3: Yeah. So the organizing committee for this at the CSA has been working with us to bring the meeting to Newfoundland and Labrador, and I think it'll be a great meeting, a fine time to be here, the end of August, beautiful weather. We may not get to see the icebergs. The icebergs are sailing past us as we speak.
2: Correct.
3: In May.
2: Yeah.
3: So we can't guarantee anything will be left in August, but this is an opportunity, so I'm glad we get a chance to broadcast this as we invite the entire province to come to St. John's. And we've heard from people across the province who will be here. Mm-hmm. So this is a historic event. It's never happened before. Hopefully it'll happen again.
2: Mm-hmm.
3: But there are other locations that the CSA has to visit as well. But this year they're working with us to put the conference together. And as you said, it'll be at the Delta Hotel. Downtown, and there's going to be two days of workshops,
2: right. 3 days now, because we will be in incorporating a workshop for speech language pathologists on the Friday.
3: Right, that's right, too. Yeah.
2: So that's the workshop on Friday. There's a reception, welcome reception Friday night for the attendees.
3: Right.
2: And it's two full days, Saturday and Sunday, are workshops.
3: Right.
2: And we have various speakers. We have Dr. Pauli Decker, who will be presenting.
3: I'll be there.
2: And there's a lot of speech language pathologists, people who are starting sharing their lived experience.
3: Mm-hmm.
2: It's a wonderful opportunity for the province to come together to build capacity of knowledge and about stuttering. And because the more that each of us, speech language pathologists, families, colleagues, friends, researchers, know about stuttering, we're both supporting each other as a community to be at home with stuttering.
3: Mm-hmm.
2: And it falls is so easily into our accessibility project as well.
3: It does, yeah. It ties in. It's actually very helpful for us as the Newfoundland Stuttering Association, because it ties in with a number of initiatives we have. So there's a monthly support group that we've called the Kitchen Party to capitalize on this and the Newfoundland and Labrador identity. Kitchen Party, where people who stutter, or advocates and allies, or just people interested in in stuttering, can meet either online or in person once a month. The conference is just a bigger version of a kitchen party, I think, bringing people together.
2: Mm-hmm.
3: to meet each other and have fun. We are. You said something about the conference, what I wanted to mention. Oh, but the speakers. If you go to the website that Greg read out just a minute ago, I think that was a long website. You can also find it at our NLSA page as well. So if you go to nlstuttering.ca, you'll find a link at the bottom of our page about the At Home with Stuttering conference. And so our two keynote speakers, I'll name them because they're excellent members of the stuttering community. The first is Catherine Maroney, and Catherine is a person who stutters. Her talk is going to be called Redefining Overcoming Stuttering When You Can't Not Stutter.
2: Mm-hmm. Wonderful topic.
3: Right?
2: Wonderful.
3: So this speaks to the idea of the imperative that people who stutter often feel is to overcome stuttering, right? This may be reinforced by doctors and teachers and family members who say, "Don't worry, Greg, you can beat this.
2: Yeah.
3: You can beat stuttering.
2: Yeah, we're trying to fix this.
3: So you can fix it, right. Catherine's talk is about what if you can't, right? And it's not about giving up. It's not about quitting and putting your head down in shame. It's about understanding that stuttering is something that for some people there may be ways to manage and chase the F word, the fluency word. But Catherine is a fantastic person who stutters who will demonstrate that there are some cases of stuttering where that can't and shouldn't be overcome.
2: Correct. Right. And I mean, I'm looking forward to listening to Catherine because her speech is all about, and she's a shining example of being at home with stuttering.
3: Yeah, for sure. And yeah, so she's a good demonstration, a good illustration of how to be comfortable as a person who stutters. I'll just read from the website what she wrote in terms of what she wants to talk about. She says, "I have fully accepted the fact that I will always stutter in a fashion that is immediately obvious to anyone who hears me say more than 3 or 4 consecutive words. And as such, I have been forced to redefine the traditional notion of what success means." Right? So that's a good point. Is she a successful person who stutters because she hasn't overcome stuttering? Right? Because she can't? Or so what does that mean about success, right?
2: This is it, Paul. I mean, with me, based on the more I sort of I learn about stuttering is, you know, whether the most important thing is not to let stuttering define you. And to talk, to be able to feel comfortable to talk whenever or whoever you want to talk to.
3: Yep.
2: That's a definition of success. And this is where Catherine is at in her life.
3: Right.
2: And she has not let stuttering to limit her potential.
3: Right. Yes, absolutely. She's a research scientist, I understand, in the United States. I don't know exactly, but doesn't she work with rockets or something?
2: Yeah, she's a physicist.
3: Another
2: P,
3: right,
2: physicist.
3: Right.
2: And so we're all so excited listening to her.
3: Yeah. So she's going to be here, and she's looking forward to it. She every chance she gets to talk about coming to Newfoundland and being part of this event, she's out there talking about it. So we're excited to have her here. I'm just looking at the website here.
2: Mm-hmm.
3: It says Catherine is a physicist and a software engineer who has had a long career, 30 plus years, of studying the importance of clouds in the climate system by generating and analyzing satellite data. Sounds exciting.
2: And you know, talking about success.
3: Yes.
2: A successful career.
3: Absolutely. And then our second keynote speaker is a renowned researcher who's worked at several different universities in Canada. His name is William Webster.
2: Mm-hmm.
3: And his presentation that he'll be giving, and he's also a person who stutters, it's called Interference and the Stuttering Experience, and this comes from his career as a researcher. So the ideas and theory of stuttering that he's come up with and that he's been working on. So I'll just say a little bit about what his talk is here. It says that this presentation will focus on the brain and stuttering and how we may be able to control our stuttering by controlling our brain.
2: Mm-hmm.
3: More specifically, we'll focus on interhemispheric neural interference operating on vulnerable speech motor mechanisms in people who stutter, considering the nature of this interference and ways it can be modified. So he's a neuroscientist. Mm-hmm. So like Catherine, another scientist. So we have quite, you know, successful people who stutter coming to share their valuable and infinite knowledge that they have with us here in St. John's. And just from the two presenters, we see a variety of approaches to mm-hmm. stuttering.
2: Definitely,
3: right?
2: And it's also a small world because Paul introduced me, informed me that Dr. Webster has written a book, mm-hmm. and he mentioned his wife's name in the book. It's a small world. His wife is Ann Godden, and Ann was my speech therapist many, many years ago in a small world. So I'm hoping Ann will be there.
3: Yeah, yeah.
2: Well, we'll have to stop for a few more minutes, Paul, to say a few more, pay some more bills.
9: Old Man Merking.

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1: Hi, we're back. I'm with Dr. Pauli Decker, Associate Professor of Linguistics here at MUN and the Vice Chair of the Newfoundland Labrador Studying Association. And Dr. Decker has, as I mentioned a few times during the show, that he's a godsend for the stuttering community here in Newfoundland Labrador. And he is he's shining a light on the needs of the stuttering community here in our province. So we have, Dr. Decker, we have a few minutes left now. Do you want to talk about a new potential project that you're working on?
2: Yeah, so this is...

0: from that project, she started thinking, like, okay, what more can we study? You know, I think, you know, to some extent, migration and disability are often talked about in current events and whatnot. But where the two come together, there seems to be a blind spot. We don't know much about what are the lived experiences of people who come to Canada who may have communication disabilities. And oftentimes, people with communication disabilities, if it's not immediately clear or obvious, like a stutter, is stutter something you can't hide? It's right there. So this project deals exactly with that. How can workplaces understand the role of a communication disability among their employees? On one hand, people from Newfoundland, Labrador, but maybe on another hand, newcomers. So newcomers, new immigrants to Canada who are working in a new organization and a new working with a new employer. How can barriers be brought down so that communication flows clearly and easily?
1: Paul, that, you know, that sounds fabulous. It really is. And so you're in the early stages of applying for funding now.
0: We are, yeah.
1: Well, this is amazing. And what we talked about this morning, all the projects Dr. Decker is working on falls under the accessibility model.
0: It does, yeah.
1: So Paul, you know, thank you very much for coming in this morning. We have so much more to talk about, but we have to bring you back for another part two.
0: Absolutely,
1: three.
0: Yeah.
1: And before we close, you've got a few seconds. Anything, any last words to say?
0: I invite all Newfoundlanders and Labradorians to come, if you can, and try your best to come to the CSA NLSA conference in August. We look forward to having you there, and we're excited to share, to bring you into the community, so to speak.
1: Definitely. Well, thanks again, Dr. Decker, and we will chat again.
0: Thank you.

0: 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This is Democracy Now!
1: Today we are not talking just only the war, but we are speaking about systematic transformation of life into maybe something unlivable.
0: Gaza is facing an unfolding environmental and biological apocalypse. That's the warning from a Palestinian NGO in Gaza. We'll go there for the latest as an Israeli airstrike kills the son of one of Hamas's top negotiators. Then to a political earthquake in India. The ruling Hindu nationalist BJP, led by Prime Minister Narendra Modi, has further consolidated its power after millions of voters were purged from the rolls ahead of regional elections.
2: We fought against the old machinery, where Prime Minister and Home Minister is also involved. Directly interference. So how they play the dirty, nasty and mischievous games. I have never seen this type of election in my life.
0: Then to voting rights under attack at home. Republican lawmakers in southern states are racing to redraw congressional maps after the Supreme Court guts the Voting Rights Act. But civil rights activists are pushing back.

Berman, national voting rights correspondent at Mother Jones. All that and more coming up. Welcome to Democracy Now!, democracynow.org, The War and Peace Report. I'm Amy Goodman, today in Austin. Israel's bombed Beirut for the first time since mid-April when it agreed to a ceasefire with Lebanon. Israeli officials said

0: Prime Minister Benjamin Netanyahu personally ordered the attacks on Beirut's southern suburbs, which reportedly killed a Hezbollah commander. Meanwhile, Israel continued attacks on southern and eastern Lebanon, killing at least 13 people Wednesday. The Lebanese Ministry of Health reports more than 380 people have been killed and nearly 700 injured in Lebanon since Israel agreed on paper to a ceasefire April 16th. The Pentagon says U.S. forces struck an Iranian oil tanker in the Sea of Oman Wednesday, disabling its rudder after it attempted to breach the U.S. naval blockade of Iran's ports. The attack came as France's defense ministry said the nuclear-powered aircraft carrier, the Charles de Gaulle, is en route to the Strait of Hormuz in preparation for a possible defensive mission. This comes as President Trump continues to send mixed messages over whether he'll escalate the war in Iran. On Wednesday, Trump threatened on social media to resume bombing Iran, quote, at a much higher level and intensity than it was before, unquote. Hours later, Trump insisted the U.S. had already won the war, saying his administration had very good talks with Tehran and predicted that it'll all work out very quickly.
1: Despite having a little skirmish in Iran, because we can't let Iran have a nuclear weapon, and we're beating them badly, and they want to settle very badly. It'll all work out very quickly.
0: Iran's foreign ministry said it was reviewing a U.S. proposal and would convey a response to Pakistani mediators later today. NBC News reports President Trump abandoned his plan to help ships go through the Strait of Hormuz after Saudi Arabia suspended the U.S. military's ability to use its bases and airspace to carry out the operation. NBC reports Saudi officials were blindsided by what President Trump is calling Project Freedom. Dropsite News later reported Kuwait also cut off access to its airspace, leaving the U.S. without the defensive umbrella needed to protect ships transiting the strait. Iran hit far more U.S. military targets across the Persian Gulf region than the Trump administration's admitted to, with satellite images showing damage to at least 228 structures or pieces of equipment at U.S. bases. That's according to the Washington Post, which reviewed satellite images published by Iranian state-affiliated news media. Meanwhile, a new report by the Center for International Policy estimates the U.S. has spent nearly $72 billion on the Iran war, or $1.2 billion per day on average. That's nearly three times the amount of the Pentagon's official estimate. Israel's begun construction of a bypass road that'll connect Israeli settlements in the occupied West Bank with Jerusalem. The road is intended for Israelis only. Tens of thousands of Palestinian Jerusalem residents will not be allowed access to it. Israel's transportation minister praised the highway, saying it will bring 1 million Israelis to the West Bank. In the Gaza Strip, the UN Agency for Palestinian Refugees warns the spread of rodents through the majority of Gaza's overcrowded tent camps is leaving the population at much higher risk of disease. Children, in particular, are prone to rat bites, and rodents can spread diseases, including hantavirus, which is often fatal. The United Nations is calling on Israel to immediately and unconditionally release Spanish national Saif Abu-Keshek and Brazilian citizen Thiago Avila, who were seized at gunpoint from the Global Samud flotilla last month and continue to be held without charge. An Israeli court extended their detention until May 10th. On Wednesday, Palestinians rallied in Gaza City in solidarity with the two detained activists. This is Taysir Mohsen, a civil society activist in Gaza.
2: These activists came to bypass the stances of their governments in the world and to say that humanity will not be stopped by the political decisions. Humanity is represented in the act of these humans, even if it's just one person. They embarked on their journey to spread this message. We wish them safety from all our hearts, and the Gaza Strip completely values this step.
0: The U.S. Board of Immigration Appeals has reinstated deportation proceedings against Mohsen Mahdawi, a graduate student at Columbia University who was detained last April for his outspoken support of Palestinian rights. Mohsen is a green card holder who grew up in a refugee camp in the occupied West Bank. At Columbia, he served as co-president of the Palestinian Student Union and president of the Buddhist Association. In April of 2025, masked and hooded ICE agents detained him when he appeared for what he believed would be a naturalization interview in Vermont. He spent 2 weeks in ICE custody before a federal judge ordered his release. To see our interviews with Mohsen Mahdawi, visit our website at democracynow.org. In New Jersey, Rutgers University has abruptly withdrawn its invitation to a prominent biotech entrepreneur to speak at its engineering school convocation. Rami Elgandor has been scheduled to deliver a graduation address at Rutgers New Brunswick campus May 15th, but his invitation was canceled over what the university said were complaints about his social media posts on Israel and Palestine. Elgandor is executive producer of the Oscar-nominated film The Voice of Hind Rajab, about the killing of a Palestinian girl and her family in Gaza, along with paramedics who tried to rescue them. This comes after the University of Michigan has apologized for a professor's commencement address in which he praised student activists who protested Israel's assault on Gaza. The apology came over these remarks at a graduation ceremony last Saturday by historian Derek Peterson, the outgoing chair of the Faculty Senate, who commemorated the university's long history of social activism.
3: Sing for the pro-Palestinian student activists. Who have, over these past 2 years, opened our hearts to the injustice and inhumanity of Israel's war in Gaza.
0: The University of Michigan president, Domenico Grasso, later called those remarks, quote, hurtful and insensitive to many members of our community, unquote. Peterson said he was mystified by the response. He told CBS News, quote, having an open heart to other people's suffering is a fundamental human virtue, unquote. A few hundred pro-Palestinian protesters gathered outside a New York synagogue Tuesday to demonstrate against an expo called the Great Israel Real Estate Event, featuring properties for sale in Israel, including in the occupied West Bank. The event's website included references to listings in Gush Etzion, a group of settlements in the West Bank located southeast of Jerusalem that are considered illegal under international law. New York City Mayor Zoran Mamdani condemned the event.
4: When we have a real estate expo that is promoting the sale of land, which includes the sale of land in occupied West Bank in settlements that are a violation of international law, that is something that I firmly disagree with and that I also believe that many New Yorkers firmly disagree with, because it has been at the heart of an ongoing effort to displace Palestinians from their homes.
0: Russia fired dozens of drones at Ukraine overnight, disregarding a ceasefire announced by Kyiv that took effect at midnight. A Russian drone strike hit a kindergarten in Ukraine's Sumy region, killing at least one person and injuring two others, Ukrainian officials said. Russian strikes also killed six people in Kramatorsk and 12 in Zaporizhia. Russia has threatened a massive missile strike on Kyiv if Ukraine takes any action to disrupt its Victory Day commemorations May 9th. In Tennessee, hundreds of protesters marched to the state capitol in Nashville Wednesday as lawmakers unveiled a gerrymandered congressional map that could see Republicans take control of all nine of Tennessee's U.S. House seats. The General Assembly is expected to vote on the new map as soon as today. This comes after Tennessee lawmakers repealed their state's longstanding ban on mid-decade redistricting and after the recent Supreme Court ruling gutting the Voting Rights Act set up a scramble by southern states to gerrymander congressional districts ahead of November's midterm elections. The FBI searched the Portsmouth, Virginia office of State Senator Eloise Lucas, the Democratic president pro tempore of the Virginia Senate, on Wednesday. A marijuana dispensary she co-owns, located near her office, was also raided. Authorities speaking to the Washington Post said the probe involved allegations of bribery related to the cannabis dispensary. Lucas has not been charged and was sent back home. Lucas cast the raid as political intimidation and linked it to a role leading Virginia's redistricting effort this month. In a statement, she said, quote, "What we saw fits a clear pattern from this administration. When challenged, they try to intimidate and silence the voices who stand up to them," unquote. Meanwhile, the FBI has reportedly launched a criminal leak investigation focusing on Atlantic journalist Sarah Fitzpatrick, who wrote a detailed story last month reporting that FBI Director Kash Patel's alleged excessive drinking and erratic behavior had caused deep concern among agency officials. Investigations into leaks typically target government officials suspected of disclosing classified material, not the reporters who receive and publish it. The FBI is denying that it's investigating Sarah Fitzpatrick. This comes as Fitzpatrick's latest piece details how Kash Patel has been reportedly traveling with a supply of personalized branded bourbon engraved with the words "Kash Patel, FBI Director." U.S. Commerce Secretary Howard Lutnick was grilled by the House Oversight Committee for more than 4 hours Wednesday in a closed-door hearing about his ties to the late convicted sex offender Jeffrey Epstein. Justice Department email records show the two were in contact years after Lutnick claimed to have severed ties in 2005. Democrats accused Lutnick of being evasive and changing his story. This is Democratic Congressmember Yasemin Ansari.
5: After what we have seen so far in this transcribed interview, I feel very comfortable saying that Howard Lutnick is a pathological liar who is enabling the most egregious cover-up in American history.
0: Separately, a federal judge released a purported suicide note from Jeffrey Epstein on Wednesday, discovered by his former cellmate, who said he found it tucked inside a book in their shared cell following Epstein's first unsuccessful suicide attempt in July 2019. He was found dead weeks later. Meanwhile, a Guardian investigation revealed that billionaire Leon Black, who faces a civil lawsuit accusing him of raping a teenage girl inside Epstein's New York townhouse in 2002, privately reached out to a federal judge to raise doubts about his accuser's claims. The judge later reversed a $2.5 million award previously granted to the accuser. In an exclusive statement to The Guardian, the accuser, known as Jane Doe, said, "Justice is not always blind. It is often shaped by power, access, and who's able to withstand the process. I'm still here, and I'm not done," she said. And in related news, President Trump asked a federal appeals court Tuesday to pause its ruling rejecting his challenge to E. Jean Carroll's $83 million defamation case against him, clearing the way for Trump to appeal to the Supreme Court. And those are some of the headlines. This is Democracy Now!, democracynow.org, the War and Peace Report. I'm Amy Goodman in Austin, Texas, with Nermeen Sheikh in New York. Hi, Nermeen.
6: Hi, Amy. Israel is continuing daily strikes on Gaza while expanding areas under its control and blocking essential aid from entering the besieged territory. An Israeli airstrike on Wednesday killed the son of Khalil al-Hayya, Hamas's chief negotiator, taking part in indirect talks with Israel. His son, Azam, died from injuries from an airstrike in Gaza City. Israel has now killed four of Khalil al-Hayya's sons since 2018. In a separate attack on Wednesday, Israel killed three Palestinians from the same family. Hamas condemned the violence as a blatant violation of last year's ceasefire agreement. Since the ceasefire went into effect, Israel has killed at least 837 Palestinians. Last week, an Israeli drone strike killed a 9-year-old boy, Adel Al-Najjar, who was searching for cardboard to use as fuel for cooking. Relatives of the boy decried the Israeli attack.
7: They were collecting cardboard so we could bake. We don't have gas. We collect cardboard to bake. They want to eat. They want to drink. His father is blind. His father does not come or go. He is completely blind. He cannot see at all. Their father leans on these children. They are the ones who hold him, move him, and bring him.
8: A little child. He did not damage a tank. He did not make missiles or do anything. He was torn. Isn't it shameful? Isn't it shameful what is happening to us? Isn't it shameful that we bury our children every day right in front of us? Isn't it shameful? I swear to God, our hearts are breaking for these children.
0: This all comes as the Israeli military seizes more territory in Gaza beyond what was agreed to in the U.S.-brokered ceasefire last October. New maps issued by Israel show two-thirds of Gaza is now effectively under Israeli control. We go now to the Gaza Strip, where we're joined by Eyad Amawi. He's a representative of the Gaza Relief Committee, coordinator for local NGOs based in Gaza. He recently published a report detailing how Gaza is facing a, quote, environmental and biological apocalypse. Eyad, thanks so much for joining us. Why don't you describe what you are talking about is happening on the ground in Gaza?
9: Firstly, thank you so much, Amy, for hosting me again. Democracy Now, your great work. Yes, we are not speaking only about a bombardment, something that happened also before, when our also they hit another target in Gaza town. We are speaking about a systematic transformation of life into something unlivable. What's happening is no longer just bombardment or physical destruction. It is the collapse of every essential condition required for human survival: water, food, health, dignity, shelter, safety, everything. So when we talk about our new report about spreading infectious environment and the transformation, everything's to collapsation, we depend all over our field reports found that more than 59% of our people suffer from insufficient drinking water. And more than 55 are uncertain whether the water they consume is safe or no. And also nearly 94% of families report food spoilage. Rodent infestation also, Amy, has become widespread in such shelter due to the environmental collapse. So when we talk about the most alarming findings came from a recent field survey examining the relationship between rodent infestation, water scarcity and displacement concerns and inside Gaza. Scientifically, we are now facing what can be described as a compound environmental epidemic crisis. The survey revealed that the overwhelming majority of displaced families are living with severe rodent infestation inside tents and shelters. Food is also contaminated. Shelter are damaged. Water is stored under unsafe conditions also, and rodents have become part of children's daily environment. There's no longer simply sanitation issue. It's evidence of the collapse of the most basic conditions necessary for human life. We talk about continuity for destruction of the environment, and also we and my people sieged just in the shrinked area. The Israeli forces still control more than 60% of Gaza Strip area. You can imagine what's the meaning of a project over the infrastructure remains in the western part of the Gaza.
6: Eyad, could you also talk about the role, you point to it repeatedly in the report, the blockade being responsible for many of the horrifying conditions that you describe on the ground in Gaza. Could you tell us about the nature of this blockade, what kind of aid is getting in, and what kind of material is considered, quote, dual use and is therefore banned from entering Gaza?
9: Yes, it's very important two questions. That living inside our environment, it's continuously produced disease. as a generator for disease. So when we talk about fixing infrastructures, we need basic materials that can help us to rebuilding this. So when they both struggled and restrictions over the materials under the clarification or pretext for W's, they still provide us with the infectious disease and environment by this way. So we what we are witnessing is the systematic use of deprivation and public health collapse as an instrument of collective pressure over our people here. So when we talk about struggles, yes, the amount of trucks also is reduced. The last April, just they meet 40% of our daily needs for the amount of trucks. And also when we talk about the stabilizing situation here, just one cross point is opening, Karma Abu Salim. And when we talk about our needs after the completely destroyed Gaza, we need more 600 and more the basic materials like cement and irons and some basic materials that help us to resume our partially normal life here in Gaza and fixing the sewage network and water network and fixing infrastructure to prevent this environment from causing infectious disease here in within the camps civilian.
6: Nehad, what about the issue of medical evacuations, a humanitarian corridor to enable the sickest people from Gaza, and in particular children, from receiving medical help from outside of Gaza? Are there any medical evacuations taking place?
9: Yes, Nermeen. When we talk about the illusion I mentioned in my last articles, medical evacuation is still happening just to up to 12% of our daily needs. When we talk about 15,800 people needed to be evacuated from Gaza to have medications, if we calculate it by percentage of the daily evacuations by the Israeli restrictions, we need maybe more than 3 years, up to 5 years to evacuate those people. So those people judged to be died before they be have medications. So it's a very horrible situation here. We cannot live in this infectious environment, and they siege us, they strict the siege. Under the security clarifications, nothing tangible happened after the ceasefire agreement signed here in Gaza.
6: Question of infrastructure in Gaza is concerned. Has any rebuilding started? And just to summarize what the UN has concluded, among other organizations, 84% of Gaza's buildings are damaged, 425,000 housing units destroyed or partially damaged, and 55 million tons of rubble that's blocking municipal trucks. 92% of residential buildings are damaged completely or partially. What is being done, first of all, to clear the rubble? And second of all, are there any attempts at rebuilding?
9: Yes. The main questions and the main answer for all of this issue, why the Israelis still preventing the new Palestinian committee to enter in Gaza to launch the rebuilding process and remove the rubble? Until this moment, nothing happened tangibly here. Just little municipal services reopening some roads, and they prevent the municipal engineer from fixing the water, drinking water pipelines, especially in the eastern part that is parallel to the yellow line. You can imagine what's the meaning of preventing the municipal services to transfer the tons of waste from the middle of the town to the main space in the Rafah area, in the Rafah area that meted our recycling process under the classification, they still occupy Rafah. And there's nothing here for the rebuilding process under the restrictions they impose over all of the Gaza Strip. And we need the cranes and bulldozers. And most of our municipal machinery is destroyed also. So we haven't the ability to remove rubbles and to reopen main roads to facilitate our daily life also.
0: In Gaza City, Palestinians rallied Wednesday in solidarity with the two detained activists arrested aboard a Gaza-bound flotilla after an Israeli court extended their detention to Sunday and denied their appeal for release. Protesters waved Palestinian flags, held pictures of the flotilla activists, the Brazilian Thiago Avila, and the Spanish national Saif Abu-Keshek, who's also Palestinian. This is Palestinian civil society activist Taysir Mohsen praising the activists.
2: These activists came to bypass the stances of their governments in the world and to say that humanity will not be stopped by the political decisions. Humanity is represented in the act of these humans, even if it's just one person. They embarked on their journey to spread this message. We wish them safety from all our hearts, and the Gaza Strip completely values this step.
0: Amawi, if you can talk about the significance of these solidarity protests, and also if you can share a message from Gaza for these two detained activists, Saif and Thiago. Thiago, whose mother died in the last 2 days in Brazil.
9: Yes, hopefully we send our condolences and our sadness for the loss for our great colleagues, Thiago and others who is supporting us. I've had solidarity for a long time. I mentioned them and I talked to them for all of their trips. They try to break the siege they impose over the Gaza Strip. And the solidarity and the support for the Gaza and Gazan people and children is very important in this moment, because we consider after they assigned the ceasefire, they've forgotten Gaza. By those great people, we can increase the pressure over all the politicians to stop the firing Gaza. Gaza is still living under the selective firing. So by the Thiago and other activists, we have a chance to renew the issue and to increase the pressure and increase the awareness about the catastrophe still ongoing in Gaza. So, yes, we send our solidarity with those great people, and we hope they free them and release them. And also our doctors and our prisoners, Palestinian prisoners in the prisons from longer time with unknown destination and under the pressure and the psychological pressure also.
0: Anima, we want to thank you for being with us, representative of the Gaza Relief Committee, coordinator for local NGOs, speaking to us from Gaza. Coming up, a political earthquake in India. The ruling Hindu nationalist BJP, led by the prime minister, has further consolidated its power after millions of voters were purged from the rolls ahead of regional elections. Then we'll look at redistricting and voter disempowerment in the United States. This is Democracy Now! Back in a minute.

0: performed by Patti Smith in our Democracy Now! Studio. This is Democracy Now!, democracynow.org. I'm Amy Goodman in Austin, Texas, with Nermeen Sheikh in New York.
1: We turn now to India, where recent state-level elections have created a political earthquake, further consolidating the power of the ruling Hindu nationalist BJP, led by Prime Minister Narendra Modi. With the recent victory, 78% of the country now live in BJP-run states. Two major opposition parties to the right-wing BJP lost in West Bengal and Tamil Nadu, with the BJP winning the crucial border state of West Bengal for the very first time, defeating one of Modi's most outspoken opponents, Mamata Banerjee. Banerjee's term is supposed to end today, but at a press briefing Tuesday, soon after the results were announced, she refused to resign as chief minister of West Bengal, claiming the elections had been rigged by the BJP.
2: If someone takes over by force and expects me to resign, that is not going to happen.
3: Now also I want to say that we didn't lose the election. It is their forceful attempt to defeat us. We fought against all machinery, where Prime Minister and Home Minister is also involved. Directly interference. So how they play the dirty, nasty and mischievous games. I've never seen this type of election in my life.
0: Mamata Banerjee has accused the Modi government of using the Election Commission of India to defeat her party by deleting 9 million names from the polls in what she's called an exercise in mass disenfranchisement. Nearly 3 million voters in West Bengal, most of them Muslim, were not allowed to cast their vote. Meanwhile, hundreds have been arrested and four people killed, including a close aide of the BJP's leader in West Bengal, in the wake of clashes between supporters of Banerjee's party and the BJP.
1: For more on the Indian elections and their significance to the future of Indian democracy, we're joined now by two guests. Gilles Vernier is a political scientist focusing on Indian electoral politics and history. He teaches at Sciences Po in Paris and joins us from San Francisco. And joining us from New Delhi, Arfa Khanum Sherwani, an award-winning Indian journalist and a senior editor at The Wire, a leading independent digital news website. She hosts a popular news and analysis show on YouTube. Welcome to both of you to Democracy Now! Arfa, if we could begin with you, could you just respond to the election results, what happened particularly in West Bengal, and the effects of what the Election Commission did prior to the election, what impact that may have had?
4: Thank you very much for having me. First of all, I think in the last 12 years of Narendra Modi's rule and me covering it as a journalist, I feel like these two particular states, Kerala and West Bengal, they stood as perhaps the biggest resistance to Narendra Modi's majoritarian politics, which was intended to divide the Indian public based on their religion. And Mamata Banerjee in particular, like if you ask me the effect and the impact it will have on Indian politics, I would say Mamata Banerjee in particular was single-handedly was one of the fiercest chief ministers who stood against this divisive agenda of the BJP and its cultural wing, the RSS, starting from demonetization to the Citizenship Amendment Act, which was actually aimed to establish India as a Hindu nation. It was modeled on the state of Israel, a natural home for Hindus as Israel is for the Jews. Mamata Banerjee came out on the streets, and taking along hundreds and thousands of people with her. So I think BJP now getting hold of this bordering state called West Bengal is a bad news for everyone who believes in a plural, diverse idea of India. And one more thing, I think, and the most important thing, that it's also a blow to, I would say, the federal structure of India, because federalism allows India against this forced uniformity that Mr. Modi's politics and policies try to impose on India. And so with Mamata Banerjee now not remaining the chief minister of West Bengal, I feel it is one of the biggest blows to the federal structures, and it is going to weaken the opposition. And the saddest part, in the last 25 years of me covering India and Indian elections, I mean, I have covered at least five, you know, parliamentary elections and dozens of assembly elections. This is for the first time that I am observing on the ground, not just in the studio, that the general public does not think the elections are free and fair in India. The Election Commission of India, instead of being this, you know, an observer and responsible for conducting the largest elections in the world, seems to be playing the role of a party, as if it was in alliance with the BJP. And the SIR, which is the Special Intensive, you know, Revision of the Voters' Roll, this was supposed to be the revision of the roll, but if you look at the seats and look at the election results, you would actually realize that how precisely this SIR has attacked the, you know, the voters. They have deleted, particularly the voters which were more likely to vote for the opposition party. And allow me one more minute, and I'll tell you that The Wire has just published a report, you know, by our West Bengal correspondent Aparna, and this clearly says that in 150 seats, more than half of West Bengal's 294 seats, total deletions were greater than victory margins, and the BJP won 99 seats out of those seats, 150 seats, where the exercise of SIR took place. So the deletion, and in 2021, 5 years ago, when BJP had lost the elections in West Bengal, it had only managed to win 19 of these. So this clearly shows that if this was not, even if SIR is not the single biggest or the single reason because of which the BJP has managed to win West Bengal, I would say this is one of the three top reasons why BJP has managed to win. So this is a sad day for democracy, for people who believe that not only today, but tomorrow's India should also be democratic. And I think this is one of the biggest blows to everybody who believes in the idea of a democratic, a constitutional, a secular, a liberal, an equal India for everyone.
1: So, Gilles, if we could get you to respond to what Arfa said, in particular about this SIR, Special Intensive Revision, and what enabled this to effectively disenfranchise 3 million people in West Bengal in particular, but also more broadly in the several states, five, I believe, where this was carried out. And what were the criteria that were used to disqualify voters?
5: Good morning. Well, first of all, it's useful to remember that, you know, cleaning or updating the electoral roll is an exercise that usually takes place on a rolling basis, and only very rarely has the Election Commission engaged into what it calls a special intensive revision. There has been no explanation really why the Election Commission suddenly decided to do that so close to state elections after having not done it for, you know, more than 20 years. And so we've always known that the electoral rolls in India were far from perfect, but here what is in question is the scale and the disorganization and the haphazard way in which it has done, which has led to undue deletions of millions of voters. The point of the SIR is to remove from the list dead voters, voters who have migrated, who are present more than once on the rolls. And after the special intensive revision, more than 9 million names were struck. But immediately, 3.4 million people immediately appealed to, you know, explain that, you know, they were unduly removed. And the tragedy is that no safeguard were put in place. The courts ordered an adjudication mechanism which could not be deployed, and at the end of the day, less than 0.05%, less than 2,000 people were actually adjudicated. And among those adjudicated, about 98% were recognized to have been unduly removed. Now the suspicion raises when we realize that the special revision was done with more zeal in areas which were more dominated by the Trinamool, by Mamata Banerjee's party, and that the exercise in itself disfavored specific categories of voters, including Muslims, including urban voters, but including also migrant voters, people who were simply absent, you know, from their homes. And so on the one hand, there is no incontrovertible evidence that the Election Commission wished to create an electoral advantage for the BJP. At the end of the day, it ended up creating an electoral advantage that is undeniable. And in that sense, it has completely vitiated the electoral process.
0: Arfa, last month you traveled to West Bengal to meet people who've been disenfranchised. You wrote on social media, quote, "The Election Commission of India has failed the constitution and the poorest of Bengal. I've covered wars, communal violence, and mass movements. I've never seen anything like this before," you said. Tell us about where you went, who you met, and what you found, and put it in a global context for people who aren't familiar even with the geography of India, the significance of Bengal and West Bengal.
4: Yeah. Thank you, Amy. I mean, the whole idea, the basic principle of democracy is that the people actually elect their leaders and their government. But I think for the first time, because of this, special revision of the voters' roll, we are witnessing that the government or the friends of the government, which is the Election Commission of India, is actually allowing the government to select the people who will be allowed to vote. So this is a direct attack on the very idea of democracy. And if you would ask me, when I went to, you know, the districts of Murshidabad, which is one of the bordering districts with Bangladesh, so there are three Muslim majority districts, Murshidabad, Malda, and, Dinajpur. I was fortunate to go to one of these districts. And, you know, to my surprise, I was thinking that I was going to cover the elections, and I was generally thinking to, you know, also ask about SIR. So when I reached this particular village in Murshidabad, it's called Shamshir Ganj. The majority of the people who were gathered to meet me, as a reporter, was the Muslims. So initially there were like some 50 people, and then they, you know, there were 100 people, and then there were a few hundred people. And believe you me, then there were a couple of thousand people who wanted me to listen to their stories. And Amy, as I had said in my tweet that I have covered communal violence and war, but I felt for the first time that my journalism was not enough. Me as a reporter with one camera person and with one mic, we were not enough to cover the scale of the tragedy that was unfolding before my eyes. And there were hundreds of people who were screaming and shouting, and, you know, these helpless people, the poorest of Indians, they came with their families, with their small children. Some people actually brought their elderly parents and grandparents in their laps, you know, carrying them to me, saying that, look at my grandparent. He is an 80-year-old man, and he actually was born before the state of India was born in 1947. So this is the scale of tragedy, that there were so many people who wanted to get heard, and they were the victims of not the, you know, the state police. They were not the victims of, let's say, the state. There were no Hindu-Muslim riots. There was no external force that had invaded, the district. Of all the people, of all, the institutions, it was the Election Commission of India which refused to listen to these people. And now we have the data that 98% of the people who in Shamshir Ganj area where I had visited, these names were deleted. So 98% of those people who were trying to talk to me so that they could be heard. And, you know, it all unfolded in so many different ways, because there were people who were also scared of me. They thought of me, this woman who's come from Delhi, maybe she is a representative of the Election Commission. Is she here to arrest us? Will she send us to the detention centers? So what I'm trying to say here is that there was not enough knowledge, not enough information, not enough communication from the Election Commission, from the state, you know, agencies who were able to tell people that they were trying to do this for their betterment. And sadly, now I'm telling you that 98% of those people, their names have been deleted. They have not been allowed to vote. So this is a great tragedy that unfolded before me. And I'm very, in a sense, I would say that elections in India are no more the same. There are many opposition leaders who are now saying whether it's actually kind of we should be fighting the Election Commission or the BJP or the state machinery. So it's the whole state machinery versus the opposition in India.
1: Could you comment on that? I mean, the fact that the BJP has won, irrespective of the irregularities that have occurred as a result of what the Election Commission did, the election results do tend to point to growing support for the BJP in states which have traditionally been opposed to this Hindu nationalist ethos. What do you think accounts for the increasing support of the BJP, and what do you think this means for the future of subsequent Indian elections?
4: I think it just means that now we have come to a point. Are you asking me?
1: I was actually asking Gilles. Gilles, if you could go ahead.
5: Okay. Yes. So, I mean, the BJP is a party that disposes of considerable resources and organizational power to lead a mobilization campaign on a permanent basis. And so if you look at Bengal, for example, they have been on the ground mobilizing alongside, you know, communal lines for the past 10 years. And so it's not entirely surprising that these, you know, efforts would pay off in the long run. The fact also that the traditional opposition in West Bengal, the Congress, the Communists have utterly collapsed, created a space where the BJP could occupy, becoming the number two party for more than 10 years. And so, you know, it's, you know, long-term efforts, you know, sort of pay in the long run. But also, to provide another dimension on this special, you know, revision exercise, it had, of course, a direct effect of deleting millions of voters, but it also had an indirect, powerful effect of providing institutional validation of the BJP's claim that most Muslim voters are actually doubtful citizens. There have been a number of policies implemented, notably in Assam and other parts of the country, that sort of sought to identify and uproot, you know, illegal migrants, and creating a confusion between a category of illegal migrants and India's minority. It is easy for the BJP to claim that most Muslims in West Bengal are illegals from Bangladesh. And what is particularly distressing and concerning is to see the Election Commission providing backing to that notion by targeting Muslim voters more than others. In the state of Assam, which the BJP retained, the domination of the BJP is also based on extremely intense communal polarization. There you did not have a special intensive revision like you had in Bengal, but in 2023 there was a delimitation exercise that basically concentrated about 34% of the population that is Muslim in less than 20% of the seats. And there you saw, again, the Election Commission leading that exercise when it actually didn't have the mandate to do so. And again, the institution that is supposed to be the impartial arbiter interferes in the electoral process, vitiates it, and creates an electoral advantage by pitting Hindu voters against Muslim voters.
0: Gilles Vernier, we want to thank you so much for being with us. Political scientist focusing on Indian electoral politics and history, teaches at Sciences Po in Paris, speaking to us, though, from San Francisco. And Artha Khanum Shivani, award-winning Indian journalist, senior editor at The Wire, leading independent digital news website. Coming up, voting rights under attack here at home. Republican lawmakers in southern states are racing to redraw congressional maps after the Supreme Court guts the Voting Rights Act back in 20 seconds.

0: Jim Ring, Tom Morello. This is Democracy Now!, democracynow.org, the War and Peace Report. I'm Amy Goodman with Nermeen Sheikh.
1: We end today's show with a look at voting rights right here in the United States. The Supreme Court's gutting of the Voting Rights Act has led to a scramble by southern states to gerrymander congressional districts before the November midterms. Last week's Supreme Court ruling makes it harder for minorities to challenge electoral maps as racially discriminatory under the Voting Rights Act. On Monday, Florida Governor Ron DeSantis signed a new gerrymandered congressional district map into law, posting on the social media platform X, quote, signed, sealed, and delivered. And on Wednesday, the Alabama House voted to approve a plan that would change the congressional district map during an active election, even though some votes in the May 19th primary have already been cast.
0: But in states across the South, civil rights activists are also pushing back. In Tennessee, hundreds of protesters marched to the state capitol in Nashville Wednesday as lawmakers unveiled a gerrymandered congressional map that could see Republicans take control of all nine of Tennessee's U.S. House seats. The General Assembly is expected to vote on the new map as soon as today. For more, we're joined in New York by Ari Berman, national voting rights correspondent. Mother Jones, his latest book, Minority Rule, the Right Wing Attack on the Will of the People and the Fight to Resist It. Can you talk about all of these developments? Start in Nashville, where we're just listening to these hundreds of protesters.
2: Good morning, Amy. So in the wake of the Supreme Court's effective destruction of the Voting Rights Act, we are seeing southern states all across the South redraw their voting maps. This could lead to the largest drop in black representation since the Jim Crow era, and it is happening with alarming speed, beginning today in Tennessee, where they are set to pass a 9-0 map that splits the city of Memphis, which is 63% black, into three different congressional districts to dilute black voting power. Memphis has had its own congressional district since 1923, and it's now going to be split apart in three different districts. Nashville is going to be split into five different districts. And this is very symbolic. This was the place where Martin Luther King was assassinated. This is where he led the Poor People's Campaign. And it's indicative of what's happening across the country, which is the ink is barely dry on the destruction of the Voting Rights Act. And all across the South, from Tennessee to Alabama to Louisiana to Mississippi, they are drawing districts to specifically eliminate seats where voters of color can elect their candidates of choice. So this is a really far-flung fire for American democracy.
1: And Ari, if you could also talk about what's happening specifically in Mississippi, which has the highest black population of any state.
2: Yeah, they're going to hold a special legislative session very soon that could eliminate the state's lone black member of Congress. That means you could have a state that is 40% black, the largest black population in America, that has no black representative. This is a state that before the Voting Rights Act, only 6% of black Americans were registered to vote. So the Voting Rights Act transformed Mississippi just like it transformed the South. This is a place where Medgar Evers was murdered fighting for voting rights, where Goodman, Cheney, and Schwerner were murdered fighting for voting rights. There is a very long and ugly history of violence, discrimination, and racism in Mississippi and across the South. And the fear is that Jim Crow is now coming back in a different form. We're returning to the days of literacy tests and poll taxes, not through those devices, but through specifically trying to eliminate black office holders. And Southern legislators are very clear they are going to do this. They feel unshackled by the Supreme Court ruling. They are being pressured by President Trump to do it. And they feel like all the guardrails are off right now.
1: And why is it happening, especially in the South? And what impact do you fear this might have on the midterms?
2: It's happening in the South because that's where the largest concentration of majority black districts are. That's where the largest population of black Americans are. And it's also where voting is the most racially polarized, right? Mm-hmm. That black people in the South tend to vote for Democrats. So if you want to get rid of Democratic districts in the South, you target black voters. And they, unfortunately, are now collateral damage in Trump's gerrymandering arms race. What this can mean is that Republicans may be able to pick up 4 to 6 extra seats for the midterms just based on targeting these majority black districts in the South. That may not make it impossible for Democrats to take back the South, but it's going to make it more difficult. But I think this goes beyond just the 2026 elections. You're talking about dismantling districts that have existed for decades, that black voters fought so hard to get these districts, to get representation in the first place. That's what the Voting Rights Act was all about, equal citizenship. And just a matter of days, advances of decades are being wiped out.
0: And what about Florida, where you have the Florida governor DeSantis signing a new gerrymandered congressional district map into law, posting on social media, signed, sealed, and delivered in this last minute we have, Ari, and overall, where you see this all headed?
2: Well, Florida passed a map that would give Republicans four new seats. It was very aggressive. DeSantis was basically claiming that he knew what the Supreme Court was going to do, and he felt like it gave him

0: That's going to have ramifications on American democracy for a very long time. This was the law that made America a multiracial democracy. If the Voting Rights Act no longer exists, multiracial democracy in America will be under threat forever.
1: Ari Berman, national voting rights correspondent for Mother Jones Magazine, thanks so much for joining us. I'm in Austin, Texas's capital right now, but I'm headed to Minneapolis tonight and Friday morning at the Main Cinema for screenings about the new documentary about Democracy Now! Steal This Story, Please. Then in Chicago at the Music Box Theater on Friday night, Saturday afternoon, and Saturday evening, I'll be joined by Democracy Now!'s Juan Gonzalez and the film's directors, Tia Lesson and Carl Diehl. And on to Milwaukee at the historic Oriental Theater on Sunday. Back in IFC in New York, I'm Amy Goodman with Nermeen Sheikh.
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1: You know, Tony, the only way to get these humanoids any louder would be to tell them that Bobby the Brain Heenan would not be here tonight.
2: When a fan's heart is full of hate, he butters, cries, and a dark shadow falls over this troll. From the ashes of a once great fandom has risen a meme, an LOL that must be liked. We look to the airways for a vindicator, someone to strike fear in the dark basement of the parents who created him. The battle between fan and smark has begun. With a head on his shoulders stands the smart fan, a speaker of truths, with a voice of silence, and a radio show of justice. This is Ring Rust.

title track from their 1990 album Innuendo, that's Queen. You heard it, that's why I played it. This is Fabo Mark Jabroni. 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Say only two shows in Adirondack about today, and there aren't many matches per show on top of it. So that don't panic from last week still stands this week. So let's get it on like it's Bishop. First off, a quick update on WWE's Backlash Tampa. May 9th at the Benchmark International Arena in, wait for it, Tampa, Florida. On ESPN Unlimited, in the Dish United States of Diabetesburg, Netflix and most international outlets around the world, which isn't flat, Supersport in sub-Saharan OBFM Africa, and Abima in Puro Riso-soaked Japan. Five matches in total are apparently happening, so here's Captain Tennille getting us underway. Trick Williams puts the Dish United States title on the line against perennial challenger Sami Zayn. Can the champion avenge the senseless orchestrated gingerbread manslaughter in the past few weeks? Or will the former El Generico send his fellow former NXT champion packing to that South America orphanage he's been hiding out at? And the Toxic Avengers Doomsday, Mike DeMiz Mizanin and Kit Wilson, take on Taghausen, Danhausen, and a mystery Hausen partnerhausen, as yet to be announced Hausen. But who? Who? Who? Who could it be? A surprise return? Somebody who hasn't been on TV in a while? The Playmate of the Year? As Mean Gene Okerlund once said about the gobbledygooker before he got revealed. The WCW storyline son of WWE Hall of Famer Andre the Giant, insinuating that he might have one more match in him? Let's all hope that it's the gobbledygooker.

psycho. Pull the plug and make the mic blow. Show no mercy, these mere mortals can't hurt me. It's such a pity, I hit the streets and stomp the city. I be looking for trouble, you better call me if you see that homie. That's the same dude I used to chase around school. Come here and take his lunch money and laugh cause it's funny. What's happening, low? My whole crew 100 spokes. We ain't no jokes in them Chevys with hydraulics. My game is so polished cause I got the street knowledge. Flossy, flossy, never let nobody close me. I call the shots and I takes the whole pot. My stop, drop down. I don't wanna hear sound from nobody. Three straight turn out the party. I stay to myself, I don't mess with no hate. Spend it all now, save what for later. Up to my penthouse suite in my private elevator. Who we sitting? Y'all know the time. Who better keep straight? Y'all check the rhyme. She's in 2K. Nah, nah, it's behind.

Jesus, to take my last Mahana, go for a time, short time, shot.

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3: Since 1948, the National Wrestling Alliance has been the foundational governing body for the sport of professional wrestling. Rooted in grit, honor, and tradition, the NWA has acted as the proving ground for icons that have woven the very fabric of our shared history. With a championship lineage spanning eras of change and evolution, the NWA remains a beacon of authenticity in the wrestling world. Yes, this is the NWA, where history lives.
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Liliac with the title track from their album Queen of Hearts. Worst Juice Newton tribute ever. And before that, Mac 10, K-Mac, Boo Capone, and MC Aid with Big from WWF Aggression as used by The Big Show in Did he actually use that as his theme? Some of them used the songs from Aggression or from Forcible Entry or whatever. So, this is Fatboy Mark Ciboney. 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Via Podomatic and other podcasting sources say Seth Freakin' Rollins versus Buff with a Close Haircut, Bron Breakker, for some comeuppance related to their previous Vision Association. Then, even though it's likely to be the main event, Jacob Fatu challenges Roman Reigns for the World Heavyweight title, and only because I want to be tetchy about how long it's been since the women were in the main event, Io Sky takes on Asuka in a nobody can tell what we're saying when we're calling spots if we speak Japanese match. Hashtag not racist.

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0: 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This is Reverend Billy C. Woods from the First House of Polyester Worship down here in the sunny state of Florida, telling you that you're listening to an oasis of decency in today's cultural wasteland of FM radio. 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

0: Mega Ran with Never Ever from his album Matt Mania, his raptacular tribute to the uberstar of jerkly proportions, Chris Jericho. And before that, Def Ribble, You Can't Hide, as used by Asuka in WWE, because I wanted to play an Asuka song. I probably won't get a chance to play one next week, necessarily, because the Io Sky is probably going to win. This is Fabo Mark Jabroni. 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Say, now that I've quickly updated last week's pre-preview of WWE's Backlash Tampa, Ring of Honor Wrestling Supercard of Honor, May 15th at the Wicomico Youth and City Civic Center in Salisbury, Maryland, airing exclusively on Honor Club all around the world, which is a sphere. Only 4 matches announced so far, but the show is next Friday, so there's plenty of time to add 10 or 11 more, right, Captain?
1: Get it on!
0: Deonna Purrazzo defends her ROH Women's Pure title against Deontay in a Pure Wrestling Rules match. So not only does she have a wedding ring, now she got an engagement ring, she's gonna potentially have a title? Probably not, but still.

0: 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You won't hear this anywhere else, but the Canadian government has made contact with aliens. And they are covering it up because the aliens aren't politically correct enough. No respect for the taxpayers.
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Alexis Gates from right here in sunny St. John's, Newfoundland, from their Bandcamp page with RUN. And before that, Dale Oliver, Virtuosa, from her time in TNA, Total Nonstop Action Wrestling. 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Shrug. 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Did you hear it? I used a not racist hashtag. I know you're still talking about it. Nigel McGuinness challenges Josh the Goods Woods to a pure wrestling rules match. 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

Courtney Madison from right here in sunny St. John's, Newfoundland, with a single for her song, Good Things Never Last. And before that, Oasis, with the song title I Can't Name, although the song is clean, from their album, Standing on the Shoulder of Giants, as used by Nigel McGuinness in Ring of Honor. So you look up Nigel McGuinness Ring of Honor theme song on YouTube, and you'll see it right there. This is Fabio Marcheroni. 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Via Podomatic and other podcasting sources that say, now going to take a quick intermission. 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

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Randy Savage can't finish a color by numbers because all of his markers are filled with the blood of his enemies.

and a Macho Man top rope elbow drop is the preferred method of execution in 16 states.

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0: Infant Kit, Weenie Pop from the compilation album Danger Falling Rock. And before that, this week's Macho Fact. This is Fatboy Mark Jabroni. 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Via Podomatic and other podcasting sources say, now taking a little break from my Supercard of Honor natterings, because here's this week's wrestler birthdays. May 2nd, Barrett Brown, Big Boss Man, Caton Croft, Pat McAfee, and Dwayne The Rock Johnson. May 3rd, Stu Hart and Tony Deppen. May 4th, Dory Funk Sr., Hook, Kylan King, La Catalina, Mr. Fuji, Orange Cassidy, and Scott Armstrong. May 5th, Ed Lentis Jr., Burr Bowler, Bill Watts, Brooke Hogan, Cheeseburger, Wally Yamaguchi, and Hiroshi Hase. May 6th, Brian Knobbs, Colt Cabana, Dakota Kai, Flash Legend, and Piper Niven. May 7th, Angelico, Hercules Hernandez, Kevin Owens, L.A. Smooth, so a different guy, Owen Hart, Tongaloa, T.N.A.J. Francis, as was celebrated in last week's three-way dance-off, and Will Ospreay. And May 8th, Akebono, a name I haven't heard in a long time, Akira Tai, Eli Isom, another name I haven't heard in a long time, Yuzgai, because it's all caps, because that's how I like saying names with all caps, like Evil and Kenta. Stephen Amell, Tommaso Ciampa, this week's three-way dance-off, act surprised, and Truth Martini.
1: It's time to get off.

0: is the social media news. I'm that American you met on vacation. 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

0: Yeah, ones and twos, DJ Tesla, smooth poet repping soul deep in GSC, from the morning flow, yeah, C.A. 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

0: up next will be Spirit of the West. All right, let's take out. Thank you very much. Everyone stick around because it's just going to get better.
1: Thomas Trio and Red Albino from right here in sunny St. John's, Newfoundland, from their album Jammin' In Ya with World's a Stage. And before that, Lonnie Craig, The Hoopla, from ROH Music of Honor Volume 1, which is a playlist I did up on YouTube. 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
1: As mentioned a few minutes ago, May 8th, Mumble Mumble Mumble, marked the world debut of a future ROH World Television Champion, a future NXT Champion, and a master of DIY in the Federation. So happy birthday to Tommaso Ciampa in this week's three-way dance-off.

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And that's just for the restrooms.

0: the DDT, that's gotta hurt.
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0: I've enjoyed paper cuts more than I've enjoyed this match. This was a real stinkeroo.
1: And that's this week's Throwaway Dance-Off. Three songs as used by Tommaso Ciampa as theme songs. Ending things off, the winner of this week's Throwaway Dance-Off, as only it can be, Prince Hood and History, to McDuck Money, again from ROH Music of Honor Volume 1. Before that, Deferable, No One Will Survive, as used in WWE. And starting things off, his new AEW theme, My Shadow Knows. This is Fabo Mark Cerrone. 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Via Podomatic and other podcasting sources say, Nada My Three-Way Dance-Off has DIY'd its Goldie. Let's get back to Supercard of Honor. In a survival of the fittest match for the ROH Women's World title, champion Athena defends against Maya World, Trisha Dora, Yuka Sakazaki, Billy Starks, and Persephone. Will the former Ember Moon keep the title within the family if her chief minion in training wins?

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1: Becca from her album Smiley Face with R.E. Popstar, which is a remix of the Popstar. And before that, Cephas, Cephodella, whatever. Free the Flame, as used by Ember Moon in NXT. This is Fabo Mark Gironi. 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Bandido defends his ROH world title against Blake Christian. Okay, sure. Why not? Vanilla Baby it is.

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0: the trademark John Cena from the album You Can't See Me with Make It Loud. And before that, Mikey Ruckus with Showdown, the AEW and Ring of Honor theme of Bandido. Not his current theme, but his previous theme, which I haven't played in a better part of a year. 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
2: Spencer
1: and
3: Pete.
1: And tell us what you're in here to promote.
3: Yes, yeah, we're playing at Bannerman Brewery Co. This Saturday, May the 9th, and we are actually celebrating a new album called With Violet With Friends.
2: We're very excited for the show on Saturday. We're being joined by a lot of the friends that were featured on the album. So, you know, we have Rachel Cousins joining us, Jing Zha. We have a full horn section joining us for the evening. That's Nicole Hand, Elliot Morrison, and Aaron Sullivan. Mm-hmm. You know, it's going to be the biggest With Violet has ever been on a stage. There's five of us in the group normally, but we're going to be up to eight or nine, I think, at one point, which is kind of cool. So we're very excited.
3: That's all awesome.
1: Right. So do you want to spin a song?
3: Yes.
2: We'd love to.
1: Okay. Which one?
3: Maybe Adam Brings This. It's our latest single.
1: Not a 3.5 CHMR fan.

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2: What was that again?
3: That was Adam Brings It.
2: Okay. And is Adam a real person?
3: Adam is sort of a real person, but it's more of a concept of
4: We feel like everybody knows an Adam, you know, somebody who always brings that good energy and, you know.
3: You kind of want to flock with him and, you know, just kind of bring the party.
2: As opposed to a Chad.
3: Yes. You understand perfectly. Chad, we'd love to see you at our show.
2: Not hear you. So this is Fab Mo Mark Jabroni, live in studio with
3: Pete
4: and Spencer.
2: With Violet.
3: Yes.
2: Have people said that?
3: Yes.
2: With Violet?
4: They have. We haven't found out a more proper way to do that.
3: Yeah.
4: The double with.
3: Yeah. Not quite sure where to stick the apostrophe.
2: All right. So how did you guys get together?
4: You know, we've all been playing music for such a long time, you know, in our lives. Pete and I, for example, have been playing music together since we were, I think, 12 or 13 years old. Mm-hmm. And, you know, over the course of, you know, our lives, a few bands have come and gone. And with Violet formed, you know, close to, I think, 2020. Yeah. I think COVID, shortly after COVID times, we really hit the ground running with this current lineup. And, you know, it's just a group of friends at the end of the day is what the band is. We all love spending time with each other. We love making music together, and that's why we wanted to invite more friends to be on this next album of ours. We just wanted to expand our circle, have more fun with people in our community, and just share the stage and you know, share a microphone with so many people that we admire in the city.
3: Mm-hmm. Like Spencer said, we kind of all just have this love for music and this love for jamming, and you know, and so it's been a group that's formed truly out of the jam, out of just good times, and we hope that comes across when we're performing and in our music.
2: Nothing beats a good jam.
3: Yeah, damn right. Oh, can I say that? Sorry.
2: Beats doing music with someone that you hate, I suppose.
3: Yes.
4: It does. It definitely does. Yeah.
2: Although they'll probably work with Thrash, though.
3: Oh, yeah. So
2: as quickly as possible.
3: Yeah, there's definitely some greats that come from that hatred, isn't there?
2: Yeah.
3: Oasis.
2: This next song is about this guy over here. You should have seen what he did this morning. So, tell us a bit more about the show.
3: So the show is at Bannerman Brewing Company. Doors are at 7 o'clock. And the first band, the Funkyard Dogs, they're playing at 7:45. We're very excited to have them with us. We're going on around 9 o'clock, playing for about an hour. And we're going to hopefully play through the entire album, as well as some of your favorite covers and some favorite originals of our previous albums. We're actually doing some fan voting on some songs. So if you guys want to come to the show or vote beforehand, we're trying to really get some good interaction. We've got a new merch lineup, which we're very excited to show up. We got two new t-shirts, as well as a new sticker pack, and some old t-shirts and some old sticker packs still available. But yeah, so it's shaping up to be a good time. This is a little on-air exclusive that I haven't even told the band. Uh-huh. I found glow sticks in my basement the other day, so there could be free glow sticks.
2: And if you bring any presents for a particular DJ?
4: Of course. It's not a glow stick, but yeah.
3: Yeah.
4: We brought a little bit of merch. If you want to hear more about the merch that we're selling at the show, if you want to vote on one of the songs that you can hear in our set list, check us out online at withvioletband.com or anywhere on social media at withvioletband, and you'll get all those details, and you'll be able to help us pick our set.
2: All right.
3: We also brought a few buttons for the studio.
2: Oh.
3: Yeah.
2: So shall we spin another song while I accept my bribe?
3: Yep. That would be phenomenal.
2: Okay.
3: This one is called Failing Fortune.
2: Not a 3.5, CHMR fam.

0: social media news. I'm your friend's kid brother. My classmate Jeff told me that immigrants are coming to Canada to steal our toys. Jeff also says he has a tattoo, but the tattoo artist made him swear not to show anyone. Jeff is so cool.
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0: And that was With Violet featuring
2: Rachel Cousins. The song is called Failing Fortune.
0: And this is Fanboy Mark Jabroni. 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
2: And it's much appreciated.
0: Speaking of Rachel Cousins, how did you come to associate with her?
2: Well, we've known Rachel for quite some time. Big fans of her music, big fans of her art in general. And when we had this album, we were kind of tossing around a good few ideas for songs and artists that could potentially sing on them. And this song came up and we just kind of, I don't know, heard her voice on it to sound artsy, right? And so we kind of knew we really wanted to. So we reached out and Rachel's the best. And luckily we've had some great times over the years. So she said yes right away. So that was excellent. Yeah. And we are also working with our producer, Daniel Adams or Dakota, for these tunes. And they have a good connection working together as well. So it was just even more comfortable for her, I guess, and more comfortable for us, for all of us to be together. So it was lovely.
0: And what positions do you both take up in the band?
2: I play keyboards and I sing.
3: And I play the bass.
0: Huh?
3: Yeah.
2: He holds the floor.
0: No wonder you're so quiet. And drama-free.
2: Yeah.
0: I think I've only met one excitable bassist.
2: Oh, yeah? Do you remember his name? I feel like that's an anomaly.
0: Andrew? From Love Motor.
2: Right on.
3: Cool.
0: He'd wear a tie on stage and he'd end up having it up on his head.
2: Oh,
3: wow.
2: My kind of guy.
0: While he rocks out.
2: My kind of guy. We've had the tie head band a few times.
0: So, how many other groups you got? How about the Funkyard Dogs? How long have you known those folks?
3: The Funkyard Dogs, some of those members of that group are, I think, new to the city. Heidi Burns and Brendan Fitzpatrick, I think they spent some time in Halifax studying jazz. I could be off in saying that, but they've moved back and recently started a few cool projects, and the Funkyard Dogs is one of them. You know, they've got George on bass and Wade on the keys in that band, and they just create such a cool sound that makes you want to move. It's an instrumental band, and we've been fans of their stuff. Just, you know, we all go catch each other's things whenever anybody has a show. And they were just the perfect group to kind of set the vibe for the evening. And when we asked them, they said yes. And we've been super excited about it. We can't wait. May the 9th, the Funkyard Dogs and With Violet at Bannerman Brewing Co.
0: It's often interesting when almost contrary or conflicting music styles complement each other quite well.
2: Yes. Yeah. And that's something, like we said, with all of our backgrounds in music, there's a lot of diversity from like metal to prog to gospel, musical theater, and like, you know, yeah, bands as well, but members in the bands as well.
3: Totally. And even on the new album With Friends, you know, we're just diving into a lot of new sounds that we haven't before. Pete mentioned Dakota. He was the featured friend on Dancing Where You Left Me Alone. We kind of walked into a bit more of a pop world and gave our best shot at a pop song. Jing Zha plays the Gujang on one of our songs, Trippin' on Sunshine. And, you know, that was just a sound we have never been able to capture or, you know, replicate, and have somebody come in and play that instrument. It was a pretty cool thing.
2: Yeah.
3: Yeah.
0: I brought that up myself because a friend of mine is in a shoegaze band.
2: Oh, yeah.
0: And they said that when they do punk shows, the punk bands would just lay back and listen to their music before they go on. They really enjoy it.
2: That's awesome. That is so sweet. I can feel that kind of vibe.
0: Yeah. And so tell us one more time about the show you got coming up.
2: So it is May the 9th at Bannerman Brewery Company. We are doors at 7, first band, the Funkyard Dogs, at 7:45, with Violet is on at 9. And $20 at the door, $15 if you buy it ahead in advance. You can get all that kind of information at withviolentband.com or just withviolentband on any of your social medias.
0: Okay, well, thanks for coming in.
2: Thank you for having us. Really, really appreciate it.
0: Thanks for being head. So rather than play any more of their music, I may or may not end the show with one of their unreleased songs from the album I just played from there, but I think I'm just going to play some other great local music. Not that I don't have anything else from the other bands that are playing at their show, but I do have other great local acts, so...

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It's every Friday at 1 p.m., so you'd have to be as thick as Sign Guy Dudley not to listen to Atlantic Canada's only source of wrestling news radio on CHMR

Devastator from their album Fragile Messiah with their remake of Dirty Laundry. If you request a heavy metal version of Dirty Laundry from With Violet, I imagine they'll probably play it for you, or some other version. Or maybe you can get them to play Hit Me Baby One More Time. That sounds like it's sung by an old blues musician. Hashtag Daystreamer. Before that, Centerfold from their self-titled debut album with Damned If You Do and Damned If You Don't, the aforementioned shoegaze that I was talking about and told them that how great conflicting or contrasting or whatever music styles can complement each other and entertain each other. So, this is Fabio Mark Gironi. 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

couple of indie pop songs from right here in sunny St. John's, Newfoundland, just from their self-titled album. That was Everglow with Home and Back to the Start. 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

Ten-Cent Plague, and before that, Two Plus One Is Gone. I don't know, you'd have to ask Landed Legs. From their self-titled debut and, I think, possibly only album, this is Fabulous Mark Jabroni. 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
1: On their debut, and by the sound of things, only album since they broke up, album Shake It Off, nothing to do with Taylor Swift, and no matter how many times they awkwardly shuffle away from me when I insinuate it, Rocket Rocket Ship, Casey, and before that, here's to us.
2: That's it for another show, kiddies. 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
2: And Devin.
1: And today we have something a little bit different for you. We're following our same structure for the songs. We'll still get like eight songs, our four in the first half, four in the second half, usual stuff. Mm-hmm. But instead of talking about we have two sections where it's like one topic and then the other media. We're doing a bit of a back and forth debate today because if you've been anywhere in media anytime recently, you should know something about Avatar. Now, if saying that, one of two things probably got into your head.
2: Yeah, there's two things here.
1: Either Avatar, the cartoon with the kid with the arrow on his head, or Avatar, the movie with the blue people. So they're two very distinct things, and it's been debated for ages on, since they're named the same thing, and there are a couple similarities between the two, what is the better Avatar? Like, what is the difference? Why are they both named Avatar, one being just James Cameron's Avatar, and the other being
2: Avatar: The Last Airbender.
1: So we want to go into that a little bit. We'll be playing songs from both pieces of media, and we'll be talking about both pieces of media. But instead of sections like we normally do, we'll be going back and forth on both of them. So for context, I, Willow, am for Avatar: The Last Airbender, goated.
2: And me, Devin, I will admit, I'm just going to say this right now, I'm fighting with a smaller crew, because there's not many people I know that enjoy James Cameron's Avatar over The Last Airbender, but I am one of those few people, so if there's any of you in the audience, welcome to this fight. We are outnumbered, but we're going to stand tall. I'm going to stick with James Cameron's Avatar.
1: So I guess let's start this off with just maybe a bit of an overview.
2: Let's get the premise of both of them, because there is differences. There is very clear differences between them.
1: So Avatar: The Last Airbender is about a nation split up into four based on four elements. You have water, earth, air, and fire. And so each of these nations are just like completely separate. And there was a war started by the firebenders. They wanted to basically have full control of the land. And so it is about this main war of how are the other three tribes struggling with the firebenders' overwhelming power. And where the word Avatar comes in, and the last airbender, is the airbending tribe has gotten completely wiped out. It's unseen, but it's implied. But there is one kid from the airbender tribe left, Aang. He's our main character. And he is what's known as the Avatar. Once, every generation, there is an Avatar, one person who can use all four bending types, and which is special because if you even are a bender, most people aren't, you only get one type that you train in. You're born with the ability to be a bender, and then you hone that skill. The Avatar is the only one who gets the ability to use all four bending types. And so we see the difference on like how Aang and his crew fight against the Fire Tribe.
2: Okay, so that's The Last Airbender. Now, for James Cameron's Avatar, the premise of this one is that in a future, I want to say like 100, 120 years from our present time, Earth has been overridden with crowded cities, smog, greenhouse gases, and ads. Yeah, there's a lot of ads in Avatar's Earth future. And basically, humanity has destroyed the place it came from, right? It's ruined. It's desolate. It's like Coruscant, but like, more Blade Runner-esque, if you've seen the movie. So they are now looking into colonizing new planets, looking for materials or just places to live. So they end up finding a distant planet called Pandora, where these blue cat-like humanoid creatures live. And they're like 7-8 feet tall. They're a lot taller and lankier, and their bodies are more built for traversal, and they don't wear nearly as much clothing because they're

0: bodies do it for them.
1: And they're blue.
0: And, yep, they're very, very blue. So the plot of this one, or Avatar, the original, is Jake Sully. He is a Marine that has lost his legs. He's a paraplegic. And he has a twin brother that went to work on Pandora in the Avatar program. Now, in The Last Airbender, Avatar meant a user that has all four types, because benders were limited to the type that they were raised in. So, like, if you were born in the Fire Nation, if you were a bender, you only had access to fire.
1: Yeah, it's a thing that you're born into. There could be a fire bender in an Earth tribe village. Like, that stuff can happen, but only certain people are born with the innate ability to be a bender, and then you just have to hone those skills.
0: So once, like, I found out I'm a fire bender, I could not be a wind bender at all. Unless I was an avatar, that's it.
1: That's it. If you are a firebender, you can only firebend. If you are an airbender, you can only airbend. So that's why people congregated in these nations, like they all have like different philosophies. So the airbenders stick around the airbenders, the earthbenders stick with the earthbenders. And so that's what's created this divided nation.
0: Okay, yeah. So now in James Cameron's Avatar, the term avatar is used for, they have a way of speaking with the Na'vi. Those are the blue people, the species, the Na'vi. And what they have is they have humans in these pods that pilot a identical body with their DNA, but in Na'vi. So, like, they have a similar face, but, like, their bodies are Na'vi. So when a human gets in these pods, they control their avatar, and it's just them if they were Na'vi. So, but they have slight differences because they're mixing human DNA with Na'vi DNA. So they have, like, five fingers instead of the Na'vi's native four fingers. So Jake Sully had a twin brother that had the same DNA as him. He died, and so Jake Sully was pulled in to pilot the avatar because the avatar was grown specifically for his twin brother, and his DNA matched. So it was pure coincidence, and he does it for no real purpose because Jake Sully, he has no real purpose. He's lost, and he's just doing stuff. He's just doing it out of respect for his twin brother. So he comes into Pandora with an open mind, not with the closed mind of or territorial control and mining and research that the other humans have, because Earth is desolate. Like, Earth means nothing to him. He has no care for it, right? You know, no one else does, so why should he? So because of that, he can see the forest and Pandora for what it really is, and that open-mindedness allows him to meet the natives, gain their respect, and it just grows to him falling in love with the planet and also a native woman there named Neytiri, and he ends up learning what to really fight for, right? You know, you find something to fight for, and then we get to see that unfold as he defends his new home and rejects his old life and world.
1: Which is interesting because I talked about the direct conflict between that you were going to see in the cartoon, which is like Aang and his crew, because he gets a couple of like friends that go with him on this adventure, versus the Fire Nation. That's like the whole world conflict, the whole premise of the show is Aang, the Avatar, trying to restore balance with these nations and trying to slow down the Fire Nation's invasion of the other nations. What is the main conflict of yours? Because I wasn't quite hearing in what the... Yes, we have that he was, like, he's connecting with the Na'vi and everything, but is there any, like, conflict involved?
0: Yeah, okay, and also, I apologize. So, no, what it is that the humans, or the RDA, that's their group, we'll just say the RDA, are looking to mine and take resources from the Na'vi world, the Pandora, because it's so valuable and it's incredibly advanced. It would further their cause for further space exploration, further colonization. It just big boost overall. It's, you don't really need to look at it too much, but they need to destroy. They need to dig up trees. They need to burn the grass. They need to dig. So, and that is just inherently wrong to the Na'vi and the people of Pandora, because the forest is their home. And a lot of, like, religious groups are, you know, religion is belief, right? But in the Avatar world, their religion is, and their god is Awa, but Awa is real. Awa is fully real. It is a sense that you can connect with. You can speak to her. It is a real thing, and she is in pain whenever the forest is in pain, and she has a plan for all of her Na'vi children and stuff. And so they have to defend it. They have to defend it, right? And the RDA simply don't care. They open their minds a little, but it's not a real attempt. It's just like the basic thing that they almost legally have to do. You know, they don't really, and they just don't care.
1: So it seems like yours is a lot more of like an environmentalist message, when mine is more of like kind of a political message between the two.
0: I'd say that's good. A lot of people say like Avatar is environmental, and that's absolutely what it is. James Cameron loves the ocean, he loves the forest, and he loves the earth. So one of the things he wanted to tackle with the series is just showing us that our planet is beautiful. Like, sure, we don't live on Pandora, but like, you know, he's making a metaphor that our planet is beautiful and we have to take care of it. And he's comparing the RDA to, like, you know, our modern companies that throw smog and you know, burn oil, right? So.
1: And so now that we've got like a basis out of the way on what each of them is, where do we want to begin with like this debate per se? Like, we could start with the characters, maybe the world, maybe some of the plot lines that we get, style, music, themings. There's a lot we can go on. Where do you want to begin with this?
0: So I want to start because I think we need to get our opinions out first so then we can actually start discussing. So you prefer The Last Airbender over James Cameron's Avatar, correct?
1: Any day.
0: So I want you to tell our listeners, I already know, but I'm going to just like, you know, for them, I want you to be passionate as anything. I want you to let me know, why do you think James Cameron's Avatar is not nearly up to snuff with The Last Airbender?
1: So The Last Airbender is it's like an animated cartoon, and it was made for Nickelodeon, so it's a lot of like kids watching it. But that didn't shy away from how good like the actual plot is. Like, anyone could watch it. People watch it all the time because the plot itself is so well structured. It is this political battle versus Avatar and his friends Katara, Sokka, Zuko and Toph, and so that's their group, and they're making this wide journey across the world. So you get to see all four of these like main nations. We start off in the first couple seasons, the Book of Water, the Water Tribe. We move to the Earth Tribe, the Air Tribe, and then we finish off with the Fire Tribe. And along that journey, we get to see a lot of growth from the characters. Sokka has to work on his bravery. He wants to become a leader that people can trust, although he's pretty cowardly in the beginning. Katara is like overly protective. Aang needs to get through his Avatar training. He is very jovial. He's just joy and whimsy. He's a kid. He's super young. He's the youngest out of the team. He's only about 12. And so it's him taking on the responsibilities of being the Avatar. And Zuko is dealing with his, like, the pressure from his family. So it deals with a lot of issues that, like, either kids themselves are dealing with, or it opens the world up to people who watching it into like seeing a lot of these things and getting experience in a lot of these things and seeing how these things work out and a good framework for how to deal with these things. And another thing is that Avatar, like The Last Airbender, deals a lot in culture as well. They have a huge basis in real world culture, and you can see it in spades. The Water Tribe is all about First Nations people, and it takes huge inspiration from it. The clothing, the weapons that they use, their way of life is all based on real First Nations culture. There's even some characters that speak some of those languages. Then we move into the Earth Tribe, which is all Asian culture, and you can see that the way their buildings are structured, the way they like compose themselves, like the characters that you meet there, it's all based on Asian culture. And then the most interesting is the Airbenders, which is all monk culture, which is why our main character Aang, his head is fully shaven even though he's only 12 and he has an arrow on his head. It's like painted on there as a symbol of him being an airbender monk. And then the Fire Tribe is less so about a particular culture and more so just like the overwhelming like present. They are the presence of war. They are such a like a symbol for the presence of war and invasion and how it affects all of the other nations.
0: Is that why their ships are almost like battleships? They're black, they're iron, right? You know, and they're just like destruction.
1: Absolutely, because that whole culture you see is based around invasion and trying to expand their land. While a lot of other nations, their whole like construction that you see is based on their culture, the Fire Nation is purely based on how do we invade better. And so just the characters reflect all of this as well. So I just think that is a great place to start with Avatar, is that there, it's a wide range of stories, it's a wide range of characters, and it's a wide range of cultures to get involved in.
0: So now, why do you think James Cameron's Avatar isn't that good? Now, do you think, would you call it bad or would you call it mediocre? Like, what would be a good word for it? And then, like, I want you to say why James Cameron's Avatar is not that good.
1: I don't like it because I don't like it because I find that the main plot that they're doing, one, it's long. It's like it's a long movie.
0: Oh yeah, you're not a fan for longer movies. You gotta be careful with those.
1: I think 90 minutes is a perfect length for a movie. You should be able to tell your story in 90 minutes, and Avatar goes way beyond that, and there's a special edition that goes way beyond that. It's too much. But in the plot that they're trying to tell, it's hard to, like, I can never tell whether they want to do world building more or try and tell a plot more, because I find, aside from Jake Sully and like a few handful of characters, every other character we meet in Avatar, the James Cameron Avatar, is so like one note, because there's so many people that, like, Jake Sully is like really decent character, and the main couple characters that we deal with are really good. But then a lot of the Na'vi that we see and that we interact with, you only really get the side of seeing the Na'vi's culture and everything from like one character. Everyone surrounding that character, it is so one note. You just have like the dude who's constructing like the places that they live. It's like it's just their characters are so one note. And overall, it's this weird tone shift of they're using all this time, but half of the movie is just like scenes of Pandora. And it's like, that's great for world building, but that's not great for telling a story, because I'm like, oh wow, this world's pretty cool, but the story you're telling in it is really basic, because it's your classic big evil corporation wants to, if, like, deforest a planet. How many other movies have you seen with this exact plot line?
0: I'm gonna self-roast here and say, like, Pocahontas, Disney's Pocahontas, it is the same plot. Like, I'm not gonna be a blind defender here. I will be real with you. I do agree with you to an extent. It's Pocahontas. It's in space.
1: Like, so I find that their story is not warranted enough for, like, the world is too grand for the story that you're telling. Shift some of that focus to your actual story and your actual characters, because The Last Airbender, every character is there to teach you something. Every episode and all the side characters involved in the episode teach the main character something, and thus can teach the viewers something. And the world itself is so constructed to teach different cultures and get people interacting and talking about different cultures. The whole thing, every scene, every joke, every character is there to teach. Everything has a purpose, which is why I think that the 20-minute structure of each episode works really well in its favor, because it's not trying to tell a long-winded story. It introduces a character, tells their troubles, teaches Aang something about being the Avatar, and then we move to the next episode. And that structure works perfect in Avatar. We do have episodes that, like, are a little, like, more overall arching plot-wise, like involving that. But overall, it's just that we meet someone, we teach Aang something, and thus we teach ourselves something, and we move on to our next lesson, next episode. And I think that structure is way better than the 3-hour epic of Pocahontas again. With one message, there's so much to be told in 3 hours, but I think a lot of the time it's just kind of wasted.
0: Okay, yeah, no. So I think to an extent, I mean, you are right. Your observations are right. They're not out in Narnia. You're not smoking anything. So it's just, I do get where it's coming from. But me speaking as a huge, huge James Cameron fan, he's my favorite Canadian director. I think he's awesome. He's a legend. And he's too good of a filmmaker that this isn't on accident. None of this stuff was, you know, oh, I'm just lazy or whatever. No. He wasn't phoning it in. The whole point was that it was simple. He intentionally chose a simple story. He chose, like, you know, instead of a variety of messages from each character or group of characters, it is just colonialism and environmentalism. It's just the humans, RDA, and the Na'vi, right? You know, that's it, right? You know, but it was all intentional because he, He came up with this world in a dream in the 90s, way before The Last Airbender even existed. That's why he gets so mad whenever in comparison, like, his Blue People story to the bald kid, because he did have his story ready to go and fully developed before The Last Airbender came out. It's just he wanted special effects to be better so he could properly show his world. But anyway, so he came up with this world, and he loved this world. It was so beautiful and luscious, and, like, he loves nature. He loves the world, and he loves water, especially. The amount of water-based movies that James Cameron has is nuts. But, so anyway, yeah. So that's what he wants to show, and that's why he chose a simple plot, so you can see the world, so he can do his world building. You can just see it. It's a visual audio experience, is what it is. And the simple character, simple plot, are just so you can get into it. You can follow it, and you don't have to think too hard about it. So it's all fully intentional.
1: But I think that the world is supposed to supplement, like, it's supposed to raise your plot. I'm not watching a boring movie to see an interesting world. I'm watching an interesting movie that the world should support. So I don't see why the plot has to be so one note and simple just so you can see my expansive world more. The world is supposed to work around your story and your characters.
0: Yeah, no, I mean, and again, you have a completely valid opinion there. There's nothing wrong with that. It's just, like, to me, if it was phoned in, or, you know, if I could tell he wasn't trying and stuff, I'd be a lot more harsh about this. But I will say this. James Cameron Avatar, I like it. I'm a fan of it. I've seen the three movies. I'm looking forward to seeing Avatar 4. From what I've heard, it's got some really cool developments. But it's the worst. It's the worst of his movies. They're not bad movies. They're 7, 8 out of 10s, but they're not his peak. He is beyond, he's past his prime, but I still like it because I think it's just a guy's fever dream, and he's just, like, so incredibly passionate. He's not phoning it in at all, and I just think it's really cool and really neat. And technologically, Avatar is legendary. Like, you can't take that away from Avatar. Like, just, like, it's such a milestone for where it is in film history and what it means. It is still CGI at some of its best.
1: But we can't take away, like, because The Last Airbender has some of the best animation around. It's all hand-done, drawn animation by a team of talented artists. So the art's similar all around, where they are both the top of their game.
0: Yeah, so one quick question, though, Willow. Are we at our time for a break, or where are we at?
1: We are at our time for our first music break. And so for a little bit of a difference, we will be starting off with, I'll start off with two songs from The Last Airbender, and then we'll move into two songs from James Cameron's Avatar.
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1: If you know anything about The Last Airbender, this is a pretty famous one. This is Secret Tunnel by Jeremy Zuckerman.

This is another song from The Last Airbender. This shows off more of the action-y side of the show. We have Aang Faces Ozai, again, by Jeremy Zuckerman.

So our first song from James Cameron's Avatar series is I See You, which is the theme of the original 2009 Avatar, and it's by Leona Lewis.

0: 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This announcement has been a public service of 93.5 CHMR FM. So that was our first bit of music, and we have some more music for you afterwards. So I went on a little bit about my opinions on Avatar, James Cameron's Avatar. So maybe you tell me your opinions on Avatar The Last Airbender.
1: Okay, so when I watched it, now, me and you both agree, there's this, like, rule. When we're watching a new show or a new thing, or it's show specific, we have the three-episode rule, right, Willow? We watch three episodes, and then if we don't like it, we're not into it, that's it. That's all we need. The show should have latched us, caught on by then.
0: Because most shows, this came from anime. Most animes are like 11 to 12 episodes. So three episodes gives you a pretty good gist of what's going on.
1: And actually, my favorite anime, I won't get into this too deep, but we use this as a good comparison, and it works really well with this example. So I watched the whole water book of The Last Airbender. And once I was done with it, I was bored, honestly. Like I know I'm gonna get blasted for this. Like, this is such a bad opinion, but I was just bored. Like there's nothing objective I could really get mad at The Last Airbender at. Other than I thought the directing was basic, but even then I've heard some stuff in Earth and Fire absolutely go hard. So I don't know, but I'm just, to me, it was written, it was directed, it was edited, it was voice acted. It exists. It's not a bad show, but it is not that special. It doesn't, like, stick out to me. It's like another average kid's show to me, and it's just, I guess it's unfortunate because, like, people say it's legendary, and I went in, right, you know, looking at it, and just, to me, it's just not. I feel a lot more. I'm way into James Cameron's Avatar. I just, like, that movie, like, I feel it. It's, like, cool. Or, you know, Jake Sully's aura farming, right? You know, Aang has no aura.
0: Well, it's because he's a 12-year-old kid. He's supposed to be this, like, joyful, whimsical, like, he's the only ray of peace and joy in this world of war. And so he's not really supposed to be this, like, aura powerful character. He's a kid. He's supposed to be just a whimsical kid.
1: Okay. And, I get that. I don't know, it's like, Aang is just very basic to me, right? You know, he's so simple. Like, he is the protagonist, he will save the day, I was never really latched on. I will say this, Uncle Iroh and Katara, they're the goats, basically, that I saw. I was really into them, and I really did like them. So there wasn't, like, nothing, right? You know, I did latch on to a couple of things. I thought Uncle Iroh was, like, chill and, like, really cool. Like, I always was excited when he was on screen, and I found Katara was very responsible, and I really like her attitude and stuff, so I thought she was great. And Sokka was a bit childish, and Aang was, like, again, basic.
0: It's because it's the growth of the show. In the beginning, he's this, like, joyful, whimsical kid who doesn't really understand the weight of being the Avatar. But then as the show moves on and he sees sort of what the Fire Nation is doing and the hardships of war, you can see that he's trying to balance out his joyfulness with, like, his duty to be the Avatar. So that's where it really is, and that's why it's such an interesting kid's show, is because of the growth of the characters. Each character at the beginning has an issue that they need to work on, and by seeing how, through their journey through all the nations, what other people are doing to deal with the tragedy that the Fire Nation is creating, they themselves are growing as characters. And I think that's just, like, an amazing way to do a kid's show. It was so new for the time.
1: No, and that I will agree with, right? You know, like Avatar being, like, a visual spectacle, I agree with Last Airbender, right? You know, their story structure and the fact that it was, like, serialized and not episodic, right? You know, that was very new, and I think that's very cool. Again, there's nothing, like, objective I can really blast Avatar 4. And I just, did I accidentally use the live action names for these characters?
0: Absolutely. The pronunciation, yeah. I wasn't going to mention it, but if you watch the live action version, don't watch the live action version. It butchers the entire story of it. All the pronunciations are wrong. You went for Aang, it's Aang. It's
1: and,
0: a double
1: Ahsoka,
0: A.
1: Was that right?
0: The, what even character are you going for? Ahsoka's from Star Wars.
1: No, Sokka.
0: Sokka. Sokka. Katara and Sokka. Yeah, no, all the pronunciations in the live action are bad. Don't watch the live action. All the pronunciations are wrong. The story's wrong. Watch the cartoon.
1: Yeah, I knew we were going to bring that up, but a little story about me. My cousin, who's older than me, he's a huge fan of The Last Airbender. And so he decided to get me into it when I was 12, right? You know, around Aang's age. And he decided to get me into it by showing me the live-action movie. So that was the first experience I had with The Last Airbender and that world. And I gotta say, as a kid, I thought that was a good movie. I thought it was more enjoyable. So now, like, since seeing the show, I didn't like it as much. So maybe I'm just broken. I think I'm just broken,
0: because
1: honestly.
0: The thing is, the show is still a kid's show, so it's a lot more comedy-focused. The movie was a lot more drama-focused, which is not in the spirit of The Last Airbender. It took all of the comedy out of it, and it just focused on the dramatic aspects. But part of what makes The Last Airbender so great is the in-between of it being a joyful, whimsical set of kids. They're all age 12 to 16. The oldest is like 15, 16. So they are kids, and so you get the view from kids, and it's quite like happy and comedic. But then it gets dragged into the horrors of war again. It's this back and forth that makes it really nice to watch.
1: Yeah, okay, no. And in terms of an adaptation, I did watch the live-action one like when I was older, and just not even on the sense that it's an adaptation, it's just a bad movie in general. You know, I cannot defend it. I will not defend the live-action one. I'm just sort of explaining maybe the reason I just can't seem to get into the animated one. But hey, maybe someday I'll rewatch it with somebody, and who knows. But as of right now, I'm going to stick to James Cameron's Avatar. I think it goes a lot harder. I think the music is a lot better. It visually is, like, so fun to look at, because, like to me, that's CGI, right? That's CGI used excellently. And I just like how every Avatar movie is like an event, right? You know, it's like a big development, right? You know, like, there's no skippable, like, episodes or parts of Avatar, right? You know, each of the three movies is, like, big, right? And that's why I think Fire and Ash is actually the weakest of the three, because it feels the most like a filler episode of, like, an anime. And one thing I have heard is that James Cameron's Avatar is anime. Yeah, it kind of is. The main character's aura farming, right? You know, he's simple, but, like, you know, he keeps going on the same arc, right? You know, like, Avatar 3 feels the most like filler to me, and that plays in that anime comparison. Do you agree with that, Willem?
0: And, well, it just kind of proves my point a little bit in that, like, at the story, like, the plot and the characters of James Cameron's Avatar has been done before. Like, it's a story we've all seen. It's a story we're viewing again. Aang and his friends, it's a story that's, like, new. It was fresh for the time, and that's why it's so rewatchable now, is because it's a new take on this sort of, like, kids' cartoon series, and just being like Avatar, James Cameron Avatar, so that people are making comparisons to anime just shows that, like, we've kind of seen this story before.
1: Yeah, no, and I guess, again, I do see that. I'm not, like, completely blind to that, but I guess one thing, doesn't it, like, excite you that, like, you know, a guy who's, like, you know, he's a legend in film, right? You know, he's done his work, he's put in his masterpieces, now he's older, you know, he's, like, you know, he's getting to the end of his life. Isn't it cool that he just gets to, you know, just make what he wants to make, right? You know, do his fever dreams, just completely, you know, unrestricted, right? Isn't that cool?
0: I mean, it's all right. Like, it doesn't mean that it's a good movie. Like, you can be as schizophrenic as you want on when you're filming, but it doesn't mean I'm really going to enjoy your movie.
1: Yeah, and again, if you've been listening to our show, it's a similar thing to Death Stranding, right? You know, a creator completely unrestricted, just getting to do what he wants.
0: Because, well, I find that restriction helps creativity, because whenever a creator is restricted due to upper management, the technology
1: budget.
0: That they have, budget, you come up with more and more creative stories to work around these. That's how we got some of the best. Like, the Star Wars props are just kitbashed out of stuff laying around the house. That's why they look so interesting. And when you're talking about like original video games on the Nintendo Entertainment System, a lot of the famous characters like Mega Man are completely blue because that's just the most amount of colors they had to work with. Constraining a creator creates more expressive ideas.
1: Or like Texas Chainsaw Massacre, that one's legendary, and they had no budget, right? You know, that they were spitting like cherry sauce out of straws, right? You know, to make blood, right? You know, they had no budget, and yet that one's legendary.
0: And so that's why Last Airbender is so good, because each season they were basically telling it as if it were their last, because Nickelodeon kept basically like telling them that they were going to be canceled for the next one. So they made this season as grand as possible. But then, hey, they greenlit a new one. But then the next season, oh, it's going to be canceled again. So they made it as grand as possible. So it's creators at their best because they're so constrained. They think they're going to get canceled over and over again. So they keep doing their best work.
1: Okay. No, again, I understand that. I think you make some great points. I just more see it as interesting, right? You know, that like, because like James Cameron has worked under restrictions, right? You know, he's put in the work. He's had to go through hardships. A lot of dedication and stuff, right? The original Terminator, Aliens, right? Or Piranha 2, if you want to go back that far, but he completely disowns that movie. But I don't know, I just see it as more his reward now. And I think it's cool, because again, he's not phoning it in. I would be a lot more mad, I'd be a lot more frustrated, and I'd like it a lot less if he was phoning it in. But that is one thing, like Kojima with Death Stranding, he's not phoning it in, not at all.
0: It's just, for me, the main difference is, like, The Last Airbender is a series created to teach others. James Cameron Avatar is a movie created to please its own creator.
1: Now, you see, now, with Death Stranding, you got a more apt comparison with that one, but I think for James Cameron's Avatar, it's a simpler, but he is still showing a message. You said it's about, like, you know, the lessons of, like, you know, growing up and, like, learning the harshness of the world, but still, like, you know, pulling through. That's more what The Last Airbender is about.
0: Because The Last Airbender tackles a lot of issues, because each character encompasses their own issues. They all have their own dreams, aspirations, and goals that you get to follow them along with. So that is sort of the main one that they go for, but there is so many things to be learned from Last Airbender.
1: Well, yeah, and the main thing with James Cameron's Avatar is James Cameron loves the planet. He loves the ocean. He loves our Earth, or, you know, and the natural things that have come from it. So Avatar is basically his big piece saying, like, we got to take care of the planet. I mean, that's why The Way of Water, the sequel, like, Jake Sully and his family become water Na'vi, basically, right? They live in the water clan because he loves the water so much, and he wants to show how beautiful and how peaceful, right, you know, the world can be. And he portrays the RDA as, like, you know, pure villainous, greedy corporate machines, because, I mean, in real life, that is what's destroying our planet. So he is showing, right, you know, how beautiful our world can be. We don't live on Pandora, but he's making that comparison.
0: And since we're running out of time here, maybe just like one last, like, a little, why should people watch it? Give like a 30-second, maybe. Okay. Why should people watch it?
1: Well, I guess just simply put, I think it's a visual spectacle. I think it's an easy story to get into. It's not overly complicated. You don't have to look up, like, you know, lore or anything. It's, like, it's real simple. There is lore if you want to look into it, and it's not that bad, actually. But you can get into it. It's real simple. It's, I don't know, I think it's just inherently just good movies, good cinema, just enjoyable. It's not, like, a masterpiece. It's not going to rock your world or anything, but it's good. I think The Way of Water is the best of the three, and I already said Fire and Ash is the weakest.
0: And for The Last Airbender, you should watch it because it is one of the most well-animated Nickelodeon shows. It is one of the most well-paced Nickelodeon shows. And it just has a community and a story that is unlike any other children's show of the time. It is just an amazing watch. It has so many cultures involved. It has so much representation involved. And it has just an amazing plot line that could rival so many other shows of the time. So if you have a chance, give Last Airbender a try.
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Our last song from James Cameron's Avatar is Dream As One. It's the main theme from Avatar Fire and Ash, the one that was just out last year, and it's by Miley Cyrus.

0: And these are going to be our last two songs of the show. They come from Avatar The Last Airbender. Our first one is from a pretty emotional episode. This is Leaves from the Vine by Jeremy Zuckerman.
1: Is that the...

Happy birthday, my son. If only I could have helped you. Leaves from the vine.

This song comes from the sequel series, The Legend of Korra, but it attaches to The Last Airbender as well. This is The Power of Balance by Samuel Kim.

Hello, everyone. You're listening to CHMR 93.5 FM. What's poppin'? And welcome back to K-Boppin' with Adam, the show where I, Adam, will be spending the next hour playing you some of K-pop's best and, in my personal opinion, most underrated hits. And you were just listening to Lilac by IU. Now, I'm not gonna lie. I was honestly really tempted to start the show off with Spring Snow by Pentagon, but I don't really think anyone wants to be thinking about snow during the spring anymore. But now that the weather's starting to look a little bit nicer, for today's episode, I'm going to be playing you guys some K-pop tunes to get us in the mood for the spring. Coming up next, we've got Sunshine Bless You by Akmu and Flowering by Lucy.

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Welcome back to K-Bopping with Adam. You were just listening to Bloom Bloom by The Boys, Step by Step by Oh My Girl, and Love Whisper by G-Friend. You know, it was surprisingly easy to make the playlist for this episode, and that's because South Korea seems to take spring pretty seriously. And that just means a whole lot of spring K-pop releases. And speaking of releases, it is that time of the show where I tell you guys about all of the upcoming K-pop releases that are going to be coming out next week. First up, we've got K-pop legend and star of Speed Racer 2008, Rain, is back with his new single, Feel It. K-pop monsters aespa are back with the pre-release single WDA, Whole Different Animal, for their second album, Lemonade. This week, we've got Paradise and Road Trip by NCT 127 and Walk You Home by NCT Dream up next.

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And you were just listening to Yoo-Hoo by Eric Nam and John Somi, and Not Spring Love or Cherry Blossoms by Hi4 and IU, once again recommended by my awesome sister, Sarah. And for my recommendations this week, we've got Nap Fairy by Sam Kim and Yeri of Red Velvet, and Rose by Dio.

And that's going to be it for this week's episode of K-Bopping with Adam. We're ending this spring-themed episode with Up by IZ*ONE and Our Season by Zero Base One. This is the end of the show. Thanks for listening. Shout out to Mark Lee. I'm Adam, signing off. And always remember, keep bopping.

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2: That was friendly. And this is No Boy, focused on human rights, social justice, mental health, and more. 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Our theme is respect all peoples. If you're not that, then no boy, that's not acceptable. Let's change this world. Let's go. Welcome to the No Buy Radio Show. Our topic for today's episode is the residential school system, the impacts, intergenerational trauma, the current situation, and the future. I'm your host, Derek, and together with audio engineer Matthew, we went to the Blood Reserve and interviewed Ashtok Dallas Youngpine, a residential school survivor. We wanted to hear his story in his words. He takes us from his early years through schooling and his family and more

0: Recent times, it's difficult. Yet he's achieved so much and is also now the board chair of the Kainai Healing Lodge Center. The setting was in his home on the Blood Reserve in southern Alberta, the largest reserve in the country. We were so honored to be welcomed there. Here's our interview. Welcome to Novi, and we are honored to be here on the Blood Reserve in southern Alberta. And with our guest today, Dallas Youngpine, we're grateful for the opportunity to spend time with you. And it's lovely here. We just arrived. This is my first time here. We're at your home. Thank you for welcoming us into your home. We can start wherever you like, perhaps in your early years as a child.
1: Okay, sounds good. Just a brief introduction. My name is Sotuk. My great-grandfather, that was his name. He was a minor chief. He had his own band, the Young Pine Band.
0: Okay.
1: Where we reside here in Bullhorn. This was his territory. Sotuk. Everybody knows me as Dallas Youngpine. That was my name that was given to me, and my father, he was in the Canadian Armed Forces. His best friend in the Canadian Armed Forces, his name was Dallas David. He named me after that. Over here is where, right where we reside, my wife, Katie, her name is Tsikinaki. She was named after her grandmother. We've been here for a number of years. I was born and raised in this area. The old house that we were living in kind of burnt down, but my grandparents, Joe Youngpine and Fanny Youngpine, their house is still up over here. My mother lives next door to her. She's still here with us, you know. She's going to be, I believe, 88. I like where we reside here in Bullhorn. You know, a lot of history. A lot of history here. Very proud to be a member of the, you know, the Blood Tribe, you know, the Young Pines there. You know, my great-grandfather, my grandfather, and my father, they were the ones that kind of set the path for us guys.
0: For your children and so on.
1: Fifth generation.
0: Wow.
1: Very proud of my father, my grandfather, and my great-grandfather. I watched my grandfather farm his own land. I seen him how he prepared for the winter. He was the last Blood Tribe member to travel in a wagon with a team of horses. My grandfather went to the Sundance with his team of horses in his wagon. And I still question, how did he put all the teepee poles, the bedding, everything in that wagon and go to the Sundance?
0: Yeah.
1: He brought us back to the residential school in his wagon. And at that time, I was kind of ashamed of being brought there in that way. When I think back, I shouldn't have been ashamed. I should have been proud that we were being transported to that residential school. Those were our ways, our traditionals, our values. The horse was very important to us. But I believe that the residential school made us feel that way, to feel ashamed of who we are. And like they stripped us from our values, our traditional ways. They tried to, I think it was one that prime minister that said they take the Indian out of these, and that's what they did.
0: So you are a residential school survivor.
1: Yes.
0: How many years did you go to residential school, first of all, and where was it? Tell us a little bit about that.
1: Well, I just want to kind of briefly talk about when, before we went into the residential, mm-hmm. we had a lot of freedom, you know. I had an uncle that lived just maybe 4 miles south of here on this Bullhorn Coulee. We used to ride over there to visit, and we got connected with the horse at an early age. We didn't have saddles, so we had to ride bareback. And that was our playground. The Bullhorn Coulee was our playground. We'd come home late at night from my uncle's, like full speed down that coulee, coming home. The comfort of my grandparents, their home. You know, there was a lot of love there with my grandparents. My father always, he was always working in these big ranches in southern Alberta. Sometimes he went off the reserve into BC to work. But he always came home. So that was the good memories that I... Mm-hmm. And then when I got into the residential school, it was the beginning of a lot of turmoil, abuse. I have here a book of the... it's a yearbook, 63-64 yearbook of the St. Mary's School. There's a picture, the first picture, the first page of the residential school right here. That was St. Mary's residential school right here. I remember we used to be on top, on the top floor. And on the north side of the residential school, I would look home. I could see our home here. And it was kind of like being in prison, being institutionalized, you know, by the gray nuns, by the oblate fathers. So it was... very lonely, and started thinking about my grandparents, my parents, what they were doing.
0: How often could they visit?
1: No, they didn't visit. It was rare if we went home. I think Christmas, those holidays, we were able to go home. It was something I never... thought it would happen to me to be in a residential school.
0: You'd known and heard about from others what a residential school was.
1: Well, no, it was, I didn't hear about it. There was like kind of action on being institutionalized, kind of like you had to do what they told you to do. And you immediately started seeing abuse from the nuns and the oblate fathers. It was it was difficult. At a young age, you know, I was only 6 years old. 6 years old when I, the kindergarten students, I'm in that photo. And I think there's, two, as I speak, I think there's only three of us that are still alive in that photo in kindergarten. Today, there's only three of us that are alive. The rest have all passed on. So you could kind of see what it did. The alcohol, the drug abuse, being incarcerated, people being in and out of jail like that.
0: Symptoms of a much larger problem, which is the cultural genocide. Now, one of the things that I'm interested to explore so that our listeners can really hear it from someone who went to residential school, the abuse that either you saw or witnessed or to yourself?
1: Well, I've always looked at life today as, you know, I've got nothing to hide. You know, I've got the scars to prove the abuse, you know, body, mind, and spirit. It was tough. One of the teachers attacked me from the back. We were playing floor hockey, and I heard him coming, running at me. And next thing, I flew to the concrete wall. They brought me into Cardston. I had to get stitches inside and on the outside. That's a pretty heavy sentence, I would say, today, if you do that to somebody. That was a teacher, Mr. McCarthy. And he tried to, you know, give me money. You know, go to the Dairy Queen, you know, buy some ice cream. And those incidents only escalated. And the older students there, the native students, there was a lot of retaliation, a lot of bullying. You look at that bullying today, lateral violence, they call it today. It has stemmed from way back there, escalated to, you know, lateral violence, bullying. You know, I don't know if we would ever clear, you know, see that it would be taken care of, this thing. Personally, I don't think it will ever go away. But, you know, there's hope.
0: If the goal of reconciliation is actually genuine, then truth has to come first. For someone in multiple positions of authority to, you know, purposely injure, he knew what he was doing.
1: Yeah.
0: Right?
1: Yes.
0: And why? Do you think that was individual, or do you think it's systemic?
1: In my case with this teacher that hit me, you look at a game of hockey today, the game has changed. Hockey today is a game of speed. Back then, I believe that you have to be aggressive, especially like in rodeo. You're dealing with animals like bucking horses. You're dealing with bulls that outweigh you. If you're not aggressive and you get on those animals today, one slight mistake on those animals can kill you. Yeah. So I mean, you got to get aggressive. Mm. By being aggressive, in my mind, you know, there was one point in time I was running 8 miles a day. That, to me, that's that physical, so that you don't, if you do get injured, you know, get stomped on. Well, if you're in physical condition, that trauma or that physical getting stomped on would come into play where it's not going to be as serious. Going back to these teachers, if they seen somebody with that kind of behavior, they will pick him out and their targets. You're going to get it. So they were like kind of like older, more more physical strength than a boy that was. So they'll come after you to get you out. So they don't like it. The jealousy all started coming in, you know.
0: And insecurity and fear. Why would you put an indigenous people in a residential school? There has to be some fear or see them as a threat.
1: I remember, ever hear of Guy Lafleur?
0: Oh.
1: The Flower?
0: The Flower. He was one of my, I'm a Habs fan. He was my favorite player for many years, number 10.
1: My one supervisor called me Lafleur because at a young age, I had all those things.
0: You still have the flowing hair, by the way.
1: And I like to think I was an all-around athlete. I was a better basketball player than most of those native students, but I never made the Warriors. I never made the Warriors, and it was all because of jealousy. So those are some of the things, and it still exists today. There are people in this book that were graduating from high school. I was in kindergarten. Some of those people graduating and in grade 12 like that, they became leaders like chief and council, and they're still in there today. So that whole thing that happened in 63, 64 still exists today. Even right here on this reserve.
0: Do you think that the teachers, the fathers, the nuns saw perhaps someone with character, maybe aggression, and would single, you said that they would be singled out to suppress that as part of the overall suppression? Yeah. So everyone else is sort of falling into line, but that person, we need to kind of shut that person down, and we're going to send a message. We're going to, and like you say, you've got the scars on your forehead.
1: Yeah,
0: I can see them now.
1: Not just on my forehead. The devastating part of this was the emotional, the mental abuse. You know, kind of like you're never going to amount to anything. I was told recently by somebody that was in the residential school. He told me, I've got 3 degrees. What do you got? Grade 6? Well, if anybody told you that, how would you feel? But I became used to that abuse, that verbal, that mental abuse, where personally, I don't need no degree. I don't need no diploma. I don't need to look at a book, psychology, sociology, law, like that. I've gone through that with my experience in life, that I can speak for myself in court to the judge and tell him I'm not guilty.
0: Despite a lot of intervention of negative influence through the residential school system through your primary formative years. So you're in a generation very much in between. So your previous generations also went through the residential school system, I believe. Is that correct?
1: My father, who was in residential, my mother, And, you know, the bullying and all that, it was there in their time.
0: And if we trace back even further generations, what have you been told by your parents and grandparents about why life is the way it is for you as a child?
1: Well, it was difficult for them being placed in the residential, it kind of being brought down to generation to generation. That's why you see a lot of, today you still see a lot of things from that whole history. On my part, I'm trying to be gentle, you know, rather than hostile, you know. Even trying to make some kind of connection with my mother. There's been a lot of damage that has been done. I have difficulty telling her that I love her, you know. And she still portrays those, that abuse, you know, kind of like...
0: This was a particularly emotional part of our conversation. It's really a moment I want us all to reflect on what was just said. And so to help with that, we have a song now from Julian Taylor, well-known Indigenous singer-songwriter and a wonderful man that I've met. The song is Seeds. It's all about the residential school system. And then we'll return to our conversation. Here is Julian Taylor with Seeds, right here on Novi.
2: Now here you are, your info flower.

0: That was Julian Taylor and Seeds, all about the residential school system. It's an amazing track, an amazing singer-songwriter and person, and important messages in his music. So, yes, welcome back to the No Boy Radio Show. My name is Derek, in conversation here today with Ashtok Dallas Youngpine, a residential school survivor on the Blood Reserve in southern Alberta. Let's return to that now. We pick up the conversation where we're talking about his mother.
1: You know, we want to go visit her, but she doesn't want us there because of the great-grandson that she's living with, that's kind of traumatized through alcoholism, drug abuse, and there's no way that we can tell her to, or get him out so we can go visit you, spend time with you, we can take care of you like like a normal child would do to their mother. A lot of elders are being put in these homes where a lot of them have lost, you know, the dementia, you know, loneliness, you know. It's just a whole lot of other issues that are going on because of that. But I mentioned earlier hope. My hopes are not always realized, but I always hope. I believe in my Lord that, you know, if you can, you know, your faith in him, you know, anything's possible. So that's the way that I'm going in my journey. It's been tough, you know, but I believe that we can somehow come together in unity, and I try and take a day at a time now to, well, maybe today will be a different day, that, you know, but something always comes up. Just this morning there was a road race. They call it the Bullhorn Coulee Classic Road Race. And that happens right here on our land that we occupy. And I glanced over there. The police are going down there. So I questioned that. What are they doing here? You know, it's just a nonstop, you know, something, you know, they had no business here, in my mind.
0: Yeah. Earlier you described being in the residential school system for a good number of years, and then becoming lost in alcoholism. How can someone be exposed to abuse, being denied their culture, access to their family, these very basic things, yeah, over an extended period of time, and not be deeply traumatized and be lost? I mean, people lose hope and turn to other things to dull that pain.
1: Yes. And you go back to this residential school, you know. We people have suffered a great deal, but I like to, on a personal note, think that and feel that I survived the St. Mary's Residential School.
0: Now you are 42 years sober for you, and I mean, that is a life achievement. Take us from, like, when you became sober. Did you know that today is my first day sober?
1: Well, anybody in the helping people profession, especially addictions, would know that these drugs, you take them once. Mm-hmm. Cocaine, heroin, alcohol, all those that even cigarettes, the vapes, you know, vapors like that. You take them once, and you start to kind of take them on a regular basis. If you don't do something about them in the early stages, that is going to escalate to the middle stage and the late stage. When you get to that late stage, it kind of becomes life and death. I could have been 6 feet under the ground a long time ago.
0: How did that not happen?
1: I like to believe in my Lord. You know, He spared me. I like to think today I have a purpose in this life.
0: What is your relationship with religion? Religion as a construct is promoted as a wonderful thing and everything, and yet is often horribly abused. How do you reconcile coming through a residential school system that had a strong religious influence?
1: Yes.
0: Versus how you describe it now?
1: Well, at a young age, you're conditioned, your mind, they kind of brainwash you. I was an altar boy. I seemed like order in there. You had to do things in a certain way. I like to look at those people, the nuns and the fathers there, the teachers there. I had a good English teacher. There was not just one, there was a few. There was some teachers that kind of looked at me as maybe this guy's different. It's hard for me to distinguish and pinpoint, you know, really what went wrong, because it was a lot of confusion, you know. You never knew what, you know, somebody's going to come along and slap you on the, you know, you were kind of always on guard. The abuse, you know, it's, I became an alcoholic at a young age. And I kind of got into some other mischievous things, you know. It was tough, maybe to try and drown out the abuse, the sorrow. So I started drinking at a young age. You know, the alcohol just escalated. I landed myself up in the penitentiary. It was in prison that I had a spiritual awakening. I was in prison in my cell. I thought to myself, what have I done to my loved ones, my parents, my siblings, my kids? What have I done to them? What am I doing in here? And that spiritual awakening, I had this presence of some higher power in there. And I made a vow that one evening to that power that was greater than me. Get me out of this. I promise I'll never drink again.
0: You've kept that promise.
1: And I have kept that promise. You know, I came out of prison on a full parole, where people doubted my decision, telling me, apply for a day parole. You're going to be back if you, you know, they were doubting my decisions. Natives that were also through the residential schools, but I didn't listen to them. I listened to my own and that. I went to treatment, completed my treatment. After my treatment, I came home. Alcoholics Anonymous saved my life. A pastime that in my younger days, the horse, I got back into it.
0: Yep.
1: That has been an integral part of my life. the horses rodeo at age 25 years old and believe that I can do whatever I want. I went to Calgary and at one point in time I came back home. That's when I started working. It was at the time called St. Paul Treatment Center. It's called today Kainai Healing Lodge Center. As I speak today, I'm the chair of on the board. So it kind of like everything came back around.
0: Yes.
1: Where people counted on me. Clients, staff there wanted me to get involved with the board. Where I feel that we've got a wonderful team there that I believe that we can start to make a difference for people that want to have a better life, you know, and not just here on the reserve. We have clients coming from all, like Western Canada, coming to our treatment. We want to provide that holistic healing, you know.
0: Within the culture, which is vital.
1: Yeah.
0: What would you say to someone who is currently battling substance abuse or is addicted?
1: I'm just going to kind of use something as an example. Mm-hmm. Have you ever watched that Fear Factor?
0: A little bit.
1: I like that host. He kind of challenges those participants, you know. And he comes across to me as very, like, aggressive. Show me you can do this. And, well, yeah, I can. Show me. He gets aggressive with those, you know. I would like to see kind of our staff to be more assertive, getting them to believe that they can overcome whatever. We need to understand that simple things, like I always refer back to the AA program, mm-hmm. the slogans, you know, first things first, think, you know, before you get into this. And I believe we can be successful. Does that answer your...
0: Oh, I think so, yes. And I mean, like, you are living that by sharing your story, first of all, here, but also in other contexts. By your leadership with the Kainai Healing Lodge, we're a board member, and engagement with what's happening there for saving the lives of people and for them to see you as an example. 42 years sober.
1: Over 42 years, I haven't, you know, alcoholism, drugs, you know, any little pain I feel on my physical body, I don't take Tylenol 3s or stuff like that. I take my vitamins. I like to eat healthy, you know, water, those kind of, exercise daily and be optimistic and have that mindset, you know, that love, you know, which is the most powerful mystery that a person can have. And I believe that if you're open to every individual that comes in your path.
0: I'm a believer that there's different ways of affecting change, but that one way is one person at a time. And if we could just get over ourselves,
1: yes.
0: and just see, you know, a bus crash in Bangladesh and 95 people killed, oh well. We barely even blink. We hear that on the news.
1: Yes.
0: These are people.
1: Yeah.
0: Right? They're people, yeah. and that's generations will be affected by that incident. And yet, like, so we need to see people as people.
1: Yeah.
0: you're familiar with Lethbridge. You know, you see people, the symptoms of the cultural genocide. So they may be passed out or drunk. And people only see that.
1: In the cities.
0: In the cities.
1: In the towns.
0: Yeah.
1: You see that a lot. And I don't like that scene, so to speak. Non-natives tend to put every native kind of in a ball of wax.
0: Yes.
1: And I let them know, don't put me in that ball of wax. I look at my life today as I've worked very hard to be where I'm at today. Yeah. I'd like to think that I'm content. Nobody's going to take what I've worked hard for away from me. My land, I should say my land, but the land I occupy, that's what they want to hear. My great-grandfather occupied this land. So today they're trying to take it away from me. You know, it's all because of jealousy. We've got a strong history, the Young Pine have a strong history here on this reserve. You go back to 1877 when they signed a treaty. Sutuk was over there. He didn't want to sign that, whatever you call it, declaration, you know. He knew that was not right. You know, just an example of what he probably seen was, you think $5 will give you $5 every year. They should have thought in 100 years' time what that $5 was going to be. It's nothing today.
0: Yep.
1: I was told not too long ago, if it's ever going to change life on the reserve, and I have to say for the first time that I had a difficulty answering that question, because I look at, they don't put educated people as our council, the chief. And I think that's what we need, people that are educated, that can talk with the non-natives, the government, Danielle Smith, Mark Carney. There are people here that can talk with those people.
0: Oh.
1: But they are not, because their families are too small. You know, we're the largest Indian reserve in Canada. We've got a lot of resources. We could have been the Blood Band Ranch that focused on cattle. We don't have that today. They're bringing in the buffalo, and I don't agree with that. We should have been, you know, with the cattle industry, be one of the big time cattle producers in this area. I'll have to use kind of the colonies as an example, the few in the surrounding area, the Standoff, Riverside, to name a few, the way they operate, there's somebody taking care of like the cattle, the farming, the ranching, everything is all, and then they coming together as one, what they're making, and they're just kind of flourishing all the way around because they're working together. If we can do that in the future, we can regain who we are, the Blood Tribe, the most powerful tribe in my mind, that I'm going to say incompetent leadership is the root of it, why we're not succeeding. Like, we should have a Tim Hortons on this reserve. We should have like the non-natives, they put a McDonald's right on the outskirts of the boundary because they know they're going to profit from it, from the natives. Just over the road, the McDonald's there, you know.
0: But down by Cardston, I guess?
1: Yeah, no frills are rolling in the dough like that. So all those issues, I can go on and on and on with this. It all falls the accountability on our leadership. Mm-hmm. You know, I'm very proud to say that my spouse specializes in human resource. My wife is an expert in that. There was an elder that knew we were off the reserve a few years back. He seen me on the reserve. He said, have you guys moved back home? I told him, yeah, we're back home. The first thing he told me was, where's Katie working? I told him the administration. What department? Human resource. This was his reply. Right up her alley. But today, you know, she doesn't, if they had given her that, the reins to run that administration, I believe we're going to be living in a, where everybody's going to be prospering. Economic development would be flourishing. Everybody would be having a piece of that pie. That issue with the homeless in Lethbridge, those guys would be, in my mind, I would have, if I was in a position, I would be bringing them home to the reserve where they'll be working like that. We'd be setting up programs for people, our education, we get people in there to our education, get these kids educated, you know, in a manner where they're going to be going to the U of L, like that, Calgary, wherever, and bringing them back home to the reserve and taking care of the older generation. So those kind of things need to be seriously taken into consideration. So on where I'm at today with the Kainai Healing Lodge, I would like to see that center to be the vocal, the point of where across the country, Kainai Healing Lodge is the place where you're going to have the opportunity to change your lives.
0: Well, to see what you've achieved and your successes in your professional life, but also personal life, is inspiring. It means a lot for our listeners to hear from someone who's lived the residential nightmare, and you have people that you went to school with that didn't come out, or who did and didn't make it very far. And then here you are. And it's painful to hear. It's inspiring to hear. And I want to thank you.
1: Yeah, well, I just want to thank you for this interview. I looked forward to it. You know, if we can look at kind of, if we had more time, I want to write a book. I want to write a book about my life.
0: You absolutely should.
1: And it's going to be titled In My Time. I'll be 68 years old in about 2 weeks' time. It's, you know, 68 years old. I like to think that that's a milestone. My father didn't even reach to be able to get pension, you know. But I learned a lot from my father before he passed away. And I just want to briefly share that last meeting I had with him when he was alive. He was brought home from the hospital in Lethbridge, the doctor told him that they had to amputate his one leg. He told his doctor, I came into this world with two legs. I'm going to leave with two legs. So given 10 days to live, he came home. And he was only, you know, he was on dialysis. 10 days to live. This is where he roamed in his young life. To be home, he was on cloud nine. He wasn't afraid to die. I went to visit him one evening. The 3-4 hours that we sat there reminiscing was a blessing. He told me some things, and I'm still, you know, one of the things he told me was, you take care of your mother. Life goes on. Don't grieve for me. You're the man. Kind of to take over this ranch. You're the man. And he told me to go down south to rodeo. I headed down listening to what he told me. Life goes on. And, you know, every day I think of my father, what he told me. And he was a great man. So those are some of the things I, you know, respect of what he told me.
0: Well, you have so much to offer. I want to really encourage you to write the book.
1: Yeah.
0: It's not an easy thing to do, but to do that, I think you have I think it's the right time, and you have a lot to share. Thank you again, Dallas, so much. We'll stay in touch.
1: Thank you.
0: All right, at the end of the show here for today on No Buy, thank you again to Ashtok, Dallas Youngpine, for sharing so much with us here today. And of course, as always, thank you to Matthew for everything here today as well. Finally, today on this special episode of No Buy and for the show, and indeed for the record, Matthew and I dedicate this to the fond memory of our dear friends, colleagues, and partners in radio at CKXU, Di Hewison and Tegan Robin. You are forever missed and will always inspire us in radio and in life. To take us out, we have another important special song from Julian Taylor, Stolen Lands. It pertains directly to what we talked about today as part of our conversation. So thank you for listening, and we look forward to sharing another conversation with you next time on No Buy. Here is Julian Taylor and Stolen Lands.

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2: That was friendly. And this is No Boy, focused on human rights, social justice, mental health, and more. Join us for the next hour as we interview people that are helping the world. They are fearless and friendly, pursuing human dignity with compassion and truth. Our theme is respect all peoples. If you're not that, then no boy, that's not acceptable. Let's change this world. Let's go. Welcome to the No Boy Radio Show. Our topic for today's episode is the residential school system, the impacts, intergenerational trauma, the current situation, and the future. I'm your host, Derek, and together with audio engineer Matthew, we went to the Blood Reserve and interviewed Ashtok Dallas Youngpine, a residential school survivor. We wanted to hear his story in his words. He takes us from his early years through schooling and his family and more recent times. It's difficult. Yet he's achieved so much and is also now the board chair of the Kainai Healing Lodge Center. The setting was in his home on the Blood Reserve in southern Alberta, the largest reserve in the country. We were so honored to be welcomed there. Here's our interview. Welcome to No Boy, and we are honored to be here on the Blood Reserve in southern Alberta, and with our guest today, Dallas Youngpine. We're grateful for the opportunity

0: spend time with you, and it's lovely here. We just arrived. This is my first time here. We're at your home. Thank you for welcoming us into your home. We can start wherever you like, perhaps in your early years as a child.
1: Okay, sounds good. Just a brief introduction. My name is Sotuk. My great-grandfather, that was his name. He was a minor chief. He had his own band, the Young Pine Band.
0: Okay.
1: Where we reside here in Bullhorn. This was his territory. Sotuk. Everybody knows me as Dallas Young Pine. That was my name that was given to me. And my father, he was in the Canadian Armed Forces. His best friend in the Canadian Armed Forces, his name was Dallas David. He named me after that. Over here is where, right where we reside, my wife, Katie, her name is Tsikinaki. She was named after her grandmother. We've been here for a number of years. I was born and raised in this area. The old house that we were living in kind of burnt down, but my grandparents, Joe Young Pine and Fanny Young Pine, their house is still up over here. My mother lives next door to her. She's still here with us, you know. She's going to be, I believe, 88. I like where we reside here in Bullhorn. You know, a lot of history. A lot of history here. Very proud to be a member of the, you know, the Blood Tribe, you know, the Young Pines there. You know, my great-grandfather, my grandfather, and my father, they were the ones that kind of set the path for us guys.
0: For your children and so on.
1: Fifth generation.
0: Wow.
1: Very proud of my father, my grandfather, and my great-grandfather. I watched my grandfather farm his own land. I seen him how he prepared for the winter. He was the last Blood Tribe member to travel in a wagon with a team of horses. My grandfather went to the Sundance with his team of horses in his wagon. And I still question, how did he put all the teepee poles, the bedding, everything in that wagon and go to the Sundance?
0: Yeah.
1: He brought us back to the residential school in his wagon. And at that time, I was kind of ashamed of being brought there in that way. When I think back, I shouldn't have been ashamed. I should have been proud that we were being transported to that residential school. Those were our ways, our traditionals, yes, our values. The horse was very important to us. But I believe that the residential school made us feel that way, to feel ashamed of who we are. And like they stripped us from our values, our traditional ways. They tried to, I think it was one that prime minister that said they take the Indian out of these. And that's what they did.
0: So you are a residential school survivor.
1: Yes.
0: How many years did you go to residential school, first of all, and where was it? Tell us a little bit about that.
1: Well, I just want to kind of briefly talk about when, before we went into the residential, we had a lot of freedom, you know. I had an uncle that lived just maybe 4 miles south of here on this Bullhorn Coulee. We used to ride over there to visit and we got connected with the horse at an early age. We didn't have saddles, so we had to ride bareback. And that was our playground. The Bullhorn Coulee was our playground. We'd come home late at night from my uncle's, like full speed down that coulee, coming home. The comfort of my grandparents, their home. You know, there was a lot of love there with my grandparents. My father always, he was always working in these big ranches in southern Alberta. Sometimes he went off the reserve into BC to work. But he always came home. So that was the good memories that I... And then when I got into the residential school, it was the beginning of a lot of turmoil, abuse. I have here a book of the... it's a yearbook, 63, 64 yearbook of the St. Mary's School. There's a picture, the first picture, the first page of the residential school right here. That was St. Mary's residential school right here. I remember we used to be on top, on the top floor. And on the north side of the residential school, I would look home. I could see our home here. And it was kind of like being in prison, being in the, being institutionalized, you know, by the gray nuns, by the oblate fathers. So it was... very lonely, and started thinking about my grandparents, my parents, what they were doing.
0: How often could they visit?
1: No, they didn't visit. It was rare if we went home. I think Christmas, those holidays, we were able to go home. It was something I never... thought it would happen to me to be in a residential school.
0: You'd known and heard about from others what a residential school was.
1: Well, no, it was, I didn't hear about it. There was like kind of action on being institutionalized, kind of like you had to do what they told you to do. And you immediately started seeing abuse from the nuns and the oblate fathers. It was it was difficult. At a young age, you know, I was only 6 years old. 6 years old when I, the kindergarten students, I'm in that photo. And I think there's, as I speak, I think there's only three of us that are still alive in that photo in kindergarten. Today, there's only three of us that are alive. The rest have all passed on. So you could kind of see what it did, the alcohol, the drug abuse, being incarcerated, people being in and out of jail like that.
0: Symptoms of a much larger problem, which is the cultural genocide. Now, one of the things that I'm interested to explore so that our listeners can really hear it from someone who went to residential school, the abuse that either you saw or witnessed or to yourself?
1: Well, I've always looked at life today as, you know, I've got nothing to hide. You know, I've got the scars to prove the abuse, you know, body, mind, and spirit. Yeah. It was tough. Yeah. One of the teachers attacked me from the back. We were playing floor hockey, and I heard him coming, running at me. Mm. And next thing, I flew to the concrete wall. They brought me into Cardston. I had to get stitches inside and on the outside. That's a pretty heavy sentence, I would say, today, if you do that to somebody. That was a teacher, Mr. McCarthy. And he tried to, you know, give me money. Go to the Dairy Queen, you know, buy some ice cream. And those incidents only escalated. Yeah. And the older students there, the native students, there was a lot of retaliation, a lot of the bullying. You look at that bullying today, lateral violence, they call it today. It has stemmed from way back there, escalated to, you know, lateral violence, bullying. You know, I don't know if we would ever clear, you know, see that it would be taken care of, this thing. Personally, I don't think it will ever go away. But, you know, there's hope.
0: If the goal of reconciliation is actually genuine, then truth has to come first. For someone in multiple positions of authority to, you know, purposely injure, he knew what he was doing.
1: Yeah.
0: Right?
1: Yes.
0: And why? Do you think that was individual, or do you think it's systemic?
1: In my case with this teacher that hit me, you look at a game of hockey today, the game has changed. Hockey today is a game of speed. Mm. Back then, I believe that you have to be aggressive, especially like in rodeo, you're dealing with animals like bucking horses, you're dealing with bulls that outweigh you. If you're not aggressive and you get on those animals today, one slight mistake on those animals can kill you. Yeah. So I mean, you got to get aggressive. Mm. By being aggressive, in my mind, you know, there was one point in time I was running 8 miles a day. Mm. That, to me, that's that physical, so that you don't, if you do get injured, you know, get stomped on. Well, if you're in physical condition, that trauma or that physical getting stomped on would come into play where it's not going to be as serious. Going back to these teachers, if they seen somebody with that kind of behavior, they will pick him out and their targets. Mm. You're going to get it. Mm. So they were like kind of like older, more physical strength than a boy that was, so they'll come after you to get you out. So they don't like it. The jealousy all started coming in, you know.
0: And insecurity and fear. Why would you put an indigenous people in a residential school? There has to be some fear or see them as a threat.
1: I remember, ever hear of Guy Lafleur?
0: Oh.
1: The Flower?
0: The Flower. He was one of my, I'm a Habs fan. He was my favorite player for many years, number 10.
1: My one supervisor called me Lafleur because at a young age, I had all those things.
0: You still have the flowing hair, by the way.
1: And I like to think I was an all-around athlete. I was a better basketball player than most of those Native students, but I never made the Warriors. Mm-hmm. I never made the Warriors, and it was all because of jealousy. So those are some of the things, and it still exists today. There are people in this book that were graduating from high school. I was in kindergarten. Some of those people graduating and in grade 12 like that, they became leaders, like chief and council, and they're still in there today. So that whole thing that happened in 63, 64 still exists today. Even right here on this reserve.
0: Do you think that the teachers, the fathers, the nuns saw perhaps someone with character, maybe aggression, and would single out, you said that they would be singled out to suppress that as part of the overall suppression. Yeah. So everyone else is sort of falling into line, but that person, we need to kind of shut that person down, and we're going to send a message. We're going to, and like you say, you've got the scars on your forehead.
1: Yeah,
0: I can see them now.
1: Not just on my forehead. Mm-hmm. The devastating part of this was the emotional, the mental abuse, you know. Kind of like, you're never going to amount to anything. I was told recently by somebody that was in the residential school. He told me, I've got 3 degrees. What do you got? Grade 6? Well, if anybody told you that, how would you feel? But I became used to that abuse, that verbal, that mental abuse, where personally, I don't need no degree. I don't need no diploma. I don't need to look at a book, psychology, sociology, law, like that. I've gone through that with my experience in life, that I can speak for myself in court to the judge and tell him I'm not guilty.
0: Despite a lot of intervention of negative influence through the residential school system through your primary formative years. So you're in a generation very much in between. So your previous generations also went through the residential school system, I believe. Is that correct?
1: My father, who was in residential, my mother, and, you know, the bullying and all that, it was there in their time.
0: And if we trace back even further generations, what have you been told by your parents and grandparents about why life is the way it is for you as a child?
1: Well, it was difficult for them, being placed in the residential, it kind of being brought down to generation. That's why you see a lot of today you still see a lot of things from that whole history. On my part, I'm trying to be gentle, you know, rather than hostile, you know. Even trying to make some kind of connection with my mother. There's been a lot of damage that has been done. I have difficulty telling her that I love her, you know. And she still portrays those, that abuse, you know, kind of like...
0: This was a particularly emotional part of our conversation. It's really a moment I want us all to reflect on what was just said. And so to help with that, we have a song now from Julian Taylor, well-known Indigenous singer-songwriter and a wonderful man that I've met. The song is Seeds. It's all about the residential school system. And then we'll return to our conversation. Here is Julian Taylor with Seeds, right here on Noble.
2: Now here you are, your info flower.

0: That was Julian Taylor and Seeds, all about the residential school system. It's an amazing track, an amazing singer-songwriter and person, and important messages in his music. So, yes, welcome back to the No Boy Radio Show. My name is Derek, in conversation here today with Ashtok Dallas Youngpine, a residential school survivor on the Blood Reserve in southern Alberta. Let's return to that now. We pick up the conversation where we're talking about his mother.
1: You know, we want to go visit her, but she doesn't want us there because of the great-grandson that she's living with, that's kind of traumatized through alcoholism, drug abuse, and there's no way that we can tell her to, or get him out so we can go visit you, spend time with you. We can take care of you like like a normal child would do to their mother. A lot of elders are being put in these homes where a lot of them have lost, you know, the dementia, you know, loneliness, you know. It's just a whole lot of other issues that are going on because of that. But I mentioned earlier hope. My hopes are not always realized, but I always hope. I believe in my Lord that, you know, if you can, you know, your faith in him, you know, anything's possible. So that's the way that I'm going in my journey. It's been tough, you know, but I believe that we can somehow come together in unity, and I try and take a day at a time now to, well, maybe today will be a different day, that, you know, but something always comes up. Just this morning there was a road race. They call it the Bullhorn Coulee Classic Road Race, and that happens right here on our land that we occupy. And I glanced over there, the police are going down there, so I questioned that, what are they doing here? You know, it's just a non-stop, you know, something, you know, they had no business here, in my mind.
0: Yeah. Earlier you described being in the residential school system for a good number of years, and then becoming lost in alcoholism. How can someone be exposed to abuse, being denied their culture, access to their family, these very basic things, over an extended period of time, and not be deeply traumatized and be lost? I mean, people lose hope and turn to other things to dull that pain.
1: Yes. And you go back to this residential school, you know. People have suffered a great deal. But I like to, on a personal note, think that and feel that I survived the St. Mary's Residential School.
0: Now you are 42 years sober for you, and I mean that is a life achievement. Take us from, like, when you became sober. Did you know that today is my first day sober?
1: Well, anybody in the helping people profession, especially addictions, would know that these drugs, you take them once. Cocaine, heroin, alcohol, all those that even cigarettes, the vapes, you know, vapors like that. You take them once, and you start to kind of take them on a regular basis. If you don't do something about them in the early stages, that is going to escalate to the middle stage and the late stage. When you get to that late stage, it kind of becomes life and death. I could have been 6 feet under the ground a long time ago.
0: How did that not happen?
1: I like to believe in my Lord. You know, He spared me. I like to think today I have a purpose in this life.
0: What is your relationship with religion? Religion as a construct is promoted as a wonderful thing and everything, and yet is often horribly abused. How do you reconcile coming through a residential school system that had a strong religious influence?
1: Yes.
0: Versus how you describe it now?
1: Well, at a young age, you're conditioned, your mind, they kind of brainwash you. I was an altar boy. I seemed like order in there. You had to do things in a certain way. I like to look at those people, the nuns and the fathers there, the teachers there. I had a good English teacher. There was not just one, there was a few. There was some teachers that kind of looked at me as maybe this guy's different. It's hard for me to distinguish and pinpoint, you know, really what went wrong, because it was a lot of confusion, you know. You never knew what, you know, somebody's going to come along and slap you on the, you know, you were kind of always on guard. The abuse, you know, it's, I became an alcoholic at a young age. And I kind of got into some other mischievous things, you know. It was tough, maybe to try and drown out the abuse, the sorrow. So I started drinking at a young age. You know, the alcohol just escalated. I landed myself up in the penitentiary. It was in prison that I had a spiritual awakening. I was in prison in my cell. I thought to myself, what have I done to my loved ones, my parents, my siblings, my kids? What have I done to them? What am I doing in here? And that spiritual awakening, I had this presence of some higher power in there. And I made a vow that one evening to that power that was greater than me. Get me out of this. I promise I'll never drink again.
0: You've kept that promise.
1: And I have kept that promise. You know, I came out of prison on a full parole, where people doubted my decision, telling me to apply for day parole. You're going to be back if you... You know, they were doubting my decisions. Natives that were also through the residential schools. But I didn't listen to them. I listened to my own and that. I went to treatment, completed my treatment. After my treatment, I came home. Alcoholics Anonymous saved my life. A pastime that in my younger days, the horse, I got back into it.
0: Yep.
1: That has been an integral part of my life, the horses. Mm. rodeo at age 25 years old and believe that I can do whatever I want. I went to Calgary and at one point in time I came back home. That's when I started working. It was at the time called St. Paul Treatment Center. It's called today Kainai Healing Lodge Center. As I speak today, I'm the chair of on the board. So it kind of like everything came back around.
0: Yes.
1: Where people counted on me. Clients, staff there wanted me to get involved with the board. Where I feel that we've got a wonderful team there that I believe that we can start to make a difference for people that want to have a better life, you know, and not just here on the reserve. We have clients coming from all, like Western Canada, coming to our treatment. We want to provide that holistic healing, you know.
0: Within the culture, which is vital.
1: Yeah.
0: What would you say to someone who is currently battling substance abuse or is addicted?
1: I'm just going to kind of use something as an example. Mm-hmm. Have you ever watched that Fear Factor?
0: A little bit.
1: I like that host. He kind of challenges those participants, you know. And he comes across to me as very, like, aggressive. Show me you can do this. And, well, yeah, I can. Show me. He gets aggressive with those, you know. I would like to see kind of our staff to be more assertive, getting them to believe that they can overcome whatever. We need to understand that simple things, like I always refer back to the AA program, mm-hmm. the slogans, you know, first things first, think, you know, before you get into this. And I believe we can be successful. Does that answer your...
0: Oh, I think so, yes. And I mean, like, you are living that by sharing your story, first of all, here, but also in other contexts. By your leadership with the Kainai Healing Lodge, we're a board member, and engagement with what's happening there for saving the lives of people and for them to see you as an example. 42 years sober.
1: Over 42 years, I haven't, you know, alcoholism, drugs, you know, any little pain I feel on my physical body, I don't take Tylenol 3s or stuff like that. I take my vitamins. I like to eat healthy, you know, water, those kind of exercise daily and be optimistic and have that mindset, you know, that love, you know, which is the most powerful mystery that a person can have. And I believe that if you're open to every individual that comes in your path.
0: I'm a believer that there's different ways of affecting change, but that one way is one person at a time. And if we could just get over ourselves,
1: yes.
0: and just see, you know, a bus crash in Bangladesh and 95 people killed, oh well. We barely even blink. We hear that on the news.
1: Yes.
0: These are people.
1: Yeah.
0: Right? They're people, yeah. and that's generations will be affected by that incident. And yet, like, so we need to see people as people.
1: Yeah.
0: you're familiar with Lethbridge. You know, you see people, the symptoms of the cultural genocide. So they may be passed out or drunk, and people only see that.
1: In the cities. In the towns.
0: Yeah.
1: You see that a lot. And I don't like that scene, so to speak. Non-natives tend to put every native kind of in a ball of wax.
0: Yes.
1: And I let them know, don't put me in that ball of wax. I look at my life today as I've worked very hard to be where I'm at today. Yeah. I'd like to think that I'm content. Nobody's going to take what I've worked hard for away from me. My land, I should say my land, but the land I occupy, that's what they want to hear. My great-grandfather occupied this land. So today they're trying to take it away from me. You know, it's all because of jealousy. We've got a strong history, the Young Pine have a strong history here on this reserve. You go back to 1877 when they signed a treaty. Sutuk was over there. He didn't want to sign that, whatever you call it, declaration, you know. He knew that was not right, you know. Just an example of what he probably seen was, you think $5 will give you $5 every year. They should have thought in 100 years' time what that $5 was going to be. It's nothing today.
0: Yep.
1: I was told not too long ago, if it's ever going to change life on the reserve. And I have to say, for the first time, that I had a difficulty answering that question, because I look at, they don't put educated people as our council, the chief. And I think that's what we need, people that are educated, that can talk with the non-natives, the government, Danielle Smith, Mark Carney. There are people here that can talk with those people.
0: Oh.
1: But they are not, because their families are too small. You know, we're the largest Indian reserve in Canada. We've got a lot of resources. We could have been the Blood Band Ranch that focused on cattle. We don't have that today. They're bringing in the buffalo, and I don't agree with that. We should have been, you know, with the cattle industry, be one of the big time cattle producers in this area. I'll have to use kind of the colonies as an example, the few in the surrounding area, the Standoff, Riverside, to name a few. The way they operate, there's somebody taking care of like the cattle, the farming, the ranching, everything is all, and then they coming together as one, what they're making, and they're just kind of flourishing all the way around because they're working together. If we can do that in the future, we can regain who we are, the Blood Tribe, the most powerful tribe in my mind, I'm going to say incompetent leadership is the root of it, why we're not succeeding. Like, we should have a Tim Hortons on this reserve. We should have like the non-natives, they put a McDonald's right on the outskirts of the boundary because they know they're going to profit from it, from the natives, just over the road. The McDonald's there, you know.
0: That down by Cardston, I guess?
1: Yeah, no frills are rolling in the dough like that. So all those issues, I can go on and on and on with this. It all falls the accountability on our leadership. Mm-hmm. You know, I'm very proud to say that my spouse specializes in human resource. My wife is an expert in that. There was an elder that knew we were off the reserve a few years back. He seen me on the reserve. He said, "Have you guys moved back home?" I told him, "Yeah, we're back home." The first thing he told me was, "Where's Katie working?" I told him, "The administration." "What department?" "Human resource." This was his reply. Right up her alley. Yeah. Yeah. But today, you know, she doesn't, if they had given her that, the reins to run that administration, I believe we're going to be living in a, where everybody's going to be prospering. Economic development would be flourishing. Everybody would be having a piece of that pie. That issue with the homeless in Lethbridge, those guys would be, in my mind, I would have, if I was in a position, I would be bringing them home to the reserve where they'll be working like that. We'd be setting up programs for people, our education, we get people in there to our education, get these kids educated, you know, in a manner where they're going to be going to the U of L, like that, Calgary, wherever, and bringing them back home to the reserve and taking care of the older generation. So those kind of things need to be seriously taken into consideration. So on where I'm at today with the Kainai Healing Lodge, I would like to see that center to be the vocal, the point of where across the country, Kainai Healing Lodge is the place where you're going to have the opportunity to change your lives.
0: Well, to see what you've achieved and your successes in your professional life, but also personal life, is inspiring. It means a lot for our listeners to hear from someone who's lived the residential nightmare, and you have people that you went to school with that didn't come out, or who did and didn't make it very far. And then here you are, and it's painful to hear, it's inspiring to hear, and I want to thank you.
1: Yeah, well, I just want to thank you for this interview. I looked forward to it. You know, if we can look at kind of, if we had more time, I want to write a book.
0: I want to write a book
1: about my life.
0: You absolutely should.
1: And it's going to be titled In My Time. I'll be 68 years old in about 2 weeks' time. It's, you know, 68 years old. I like to think that that's a milestone. My father didn't even reach to be to get pension, you know. But I learned a lot from my father before he passed away. And I just want to briefly share that last meeting I had with him when he was alive. He was brought home from the hospital in Lethbridge, the doctor told him that they had to amputate his one leg. He told his doctor, I came into this world with two legs. I'm going to leave with two legs. So given 10 days to live, he came home, and he was only, you know, he was on dialysis. 10 days to live. This is where he roamed in his young life. To be home, he was on cloud nine. He wasn't afraid to die. I went to visit him one evening. The 3-4 hours that we sat there reminiscing was a blessing. He told me some things, and I'm still, you know, one of the things he told me was, you take care of your mother. Life goes on. Don't grieve for me. You're the man. Kind of to take over this ranch. You're the man. And he told me to go down south to rodeo. I headed down listening to what he told me. Life goes on. And, you know, every day I think of my father, what he told me. And he was a great man. So those are some of the things I, you know, respect of what he told me.
0: Well, you have so much to offer. I want to really encourage you to write the book.
1: Yeah.
0: It's not an easy thing to do, but to do that, I think you have I think it's the right time, and you have a lot to share. Thank you again, Dallas, so much. We'll stay in touch.
1: Thank you.
0: All right, at the end of the show here for today on No Buy, thank you again to Ashtok, Dallas Youngpine, for sharing so much with us here today. And of course, as always, thank you to Matthew for everything here today as well. Finally, today on this special episode of No Buy, and for the show, and indeed for the record, Matthew and I dedicate this to the fond memory of our dear friends, colleagues, and partners in radio at CKXU, Di Hewison and Tegan Robin. You are forever missed and will always inspire us in radio and in life. To take us out, we have another important special song from Julian Taylor, Stolen Lands. It pertains directly to what we talked about today as part of our conversation. So thank you for listening, and we look forward to sharing another conversation with you next time on No Buy. Here is Julian Taylor and Stolen Lands.

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0: man?
1: Oh, hey, what's up?
0: You going to that meeting?
1: Oh, yeah. I'm just grabbing a coffee before we head in.
0: I heard there's some new metrics you gotta go over.
1: Yeah. Something in from the Norwegian department or something like that. Norwegian branch.
0: Yeah. Huh? Is that the one over there?
1: Oh, yeah. It's this one there.

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1: You need unwinding. Tension got your mind in.